0: in force. From Beirut, Hugo Bashega reports.
1: In southern Lebanon, this is a ceasefire in name only. Israeli airstrikes have continued every day. According to the health ministry here, the attacks have killed at least 100 people in the last 4 days alone, including civilians. And there have been new evacuation warnings for several villages outside the region currently occupied by the Israeli military, the self-declared security zone. Israel accuses Hezbollah of breaching the ceasefire deal that was struck with the Lebanese government. And Hezbollah is attacking Israeli troops in Lebanon and northern Israel.
0: Russia has threatened Ukraine with a massive missile strike on central Kyiv if its forces try to disrupt Moscow's Second World War Victory Day commemorations. The Russian Defense Ministry said it would observe a unilateral ceasefire between the 8th and 9th of May during the celebrations, saying civilians should leave Kyiv promptly if Ukrainian forces didn't adhere to the truce. President Zelensky said the proposal was not serious.
2: This summer will be a moment when Putin decides what to do next, expand the war or move to diplomacy, and we must push him toward diplomacy. They cannot afford military equipment, and they fear drones may buzz over Red Square.
0: India's governing Hindu nationalist BJP has won an election in West Bengal for the first time, taking power in a non-Hindi majority part of the country that's long resisted its national advance. The resounding victory in the state of more than 100 million people ends 15 years of government by Mamata Banerjee. This is the latest world news from the BBC.
3: And it's KALW San Francisco during our spring membership campaign and a $10,000 challenge match that we are less than $2,000 away from meeting by the end of today. 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
4: 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And I will take you back to Reveal right now.
5: From the Center for Investigative Reporting and PRX, this is a special pledge drive episode of Reveal. I'm Al Letson. We're coming to you today at an important moment for public radio. Despite last year's partisan vote by Congress to take away funding from the Corporation for Public Broadcasting, we are still here. Now, don't get me wrong. Losing that funding was a big blow to the public radio system. But stations like this one are still bringing you news from around the world and also your own backyard. Stations are vital to the communities they serve, and we think that's something to celebrate. And that's what we're doing today. Julia Jimmy lives on the western edge of Alaska, where indigenous villages dot the banks of two massive rivers.
6: I'm from Tunditruliak. If you go by boat, it's 2 hours away. But if we take a plane, it's 20 minutes.
5: 20 minutes from Bethel, the biggest town in this remote part of Alaska. Julia is Yupik.
6: by listening to me speak, you can tell I'm English isn't my first language.
5: Yuktun is Julia's first language. It's the first language of many people that live in the region, and Julia is a familiar voice on the radio, even though she never expected to be.
6: One morning, my sister called me. She said, Angela Denning is going to call you. Do you know who she is? I said, yeah, she's the English news director at KYUK.
5: Now, this is a small town where a lot of people know each other.
6: She said, she's going to ask you to do the UPIC news today. And I said, I'm not going to go on the radio.
5: The radio station, KYUK, is a media staple in these parts, especially when there's a weather emergency. And Angela, the news director, wanted Julia to translate the news.
6: I told her I have my baby with me. I don't have a babysitter, and that's why I'm jobless, and only if I can bring him in with me. And she said, sure, bring him. So that's how I started. I brought my one-year-old at the time sitting on my lap, translating, recording UPIC news.
5: KYUK is a small, scrappy bilingual station. 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
7: 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I'm Layla Faldin.
5: But also, it's a hyper-local station.
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5: About 70% of the station's annual budget used to come from the Corporation for Public Broadcasting. Soon after Congress voted to claw back that funding, we brought you this story about what it would mean for the station and the community. It's from Sage Smiley, who was the news director at the time.
13: Bethel is about 400 miles west of Anchorage, and there's no road connecting us, so the only way to get in and out of Bethel is by plane. Most of the population here is indigenous. The vast majority of people are Yupik. There are also some Chupik communities, and then upriver, we also have Athabascan communities. And as indigenous people, the people of this region maintain a very strong cultural and spiritual connection to the land and to the process of subsistence.
6: We make a living by hunting and fishing. We pick berries. We gather wild greens and roots.
13: This is Julia again.
6: In some of our villages, the Yupik language is still our first language.
13: The Yupik language is integral to everything that we do. We were created as an indigenous station.
6: The whole newscast, Monday through Friday, is translated. All the weather alerts are translated. So that's my daughter. She works here, Iris. When she's making announcements on the radio, she introduces herself with her Yupik name, Chungawiyah. I'm proud that she can speak Yupik. I think it's because she works here that we have a special bond, and yeah, she does a good job.
13: At KYUK, there's this built-in community. There are people who have worked at the station for decades, and so many people in town have worked in some capacity or other at KYUK. So maybe they hosted the Yupik language news in high school, or they were a basketball announcer, or they worked in the newsroom. And there's a camaraderie to working in such a rural place. We're all coworkers, but we're also really good friends.
14: My name is Samantha Watson. I'm a news reporter here at KYUK. It has been my first full-time job as a reporter. I think it was my first week on the job. I was sitting at my desk and I was like looking for a broom. I couldn't find a broom, but I could find a chainsaw. There was just a chainsaw sitting on a desk. I was like, all right, that kind of makes sense. I'm a general assignment reporter and get to, you know, report everything from return of the salmon community stories to breaking news, communities out of power, out of water on a daily basis.
15: My name is Evan Erickson. I'm a reporter at KYUK since May 2023. I work with news director Sage Smiley and my co-reporter Samantha Watson here in Bethel. This hub community serves dozens of villages that otherwise would be not clued into what's happening and what the levers of power are doing here in Bethel, far from where they live.
13: The Yukon-Kuskokwim Delta is a region of extremes. Temperatures in summer can get into the 80s, and then in the winter with the wind chill, it'll be down into the negative 50s or 60s. Headphone cables or XLR cables, when it's that cold, they can just snap in half.
15: If you haven't been out to the Yukon-Kuskokwim Delta, you haven't really gotten the full picture of what Alaska really is.
13: I think a lot of places shut down a bit for the winter, and it's almost the opposite in the Yukon-Kuskokwim Delta, because the winter is when we can establish the ice road. The Kuskokwim is like a highway when it freezes. We plow an entire highway. There are road signs and everything. But obviously it's ice, so it can shift and change as the weather shifts and changes as snow accumulates and weighs down the road, or there's a brief thaw or whatever. People all over the region keep watch and report on what they're seeing, and they call in to our show called River Watch.
16: We have our first caller, Alan from Aniak. Good afternoon.
17: Hey, good afternoon. Now, you know, right across Aniak on the end of the runway, there's been an open hole. It never froze, you know. It's still wide open.
13: Our hosts are search and rescue volunteers, and before going on the air, they'll often fly over the river and look at the holes so they can give people the most updated information about where it is and isn't safe on the river ice.
18: They have gotten noticeably smaller, but they're still a long ways from being frozen over. All the open holes that we saw today, long ways. And I guess one of the highlights of this morning's flight, flying just at the right time of the day, you know, right after sunrise, the moose. Holy cow, the moose.
16: From
18: Bethel on up.
16: Yeah, they're coming down because of the snow.
18: Yeah, herds.
13: The work that we do in terms of public safety communication literally does save lives. When someone does go through the river ice, we're in constant communication with the search and rescue teams. But also there's so much more here than the dynamic physical environment or the unique dangers of travel. The cornerstone of what we do is preserve and amplify the voices of this region, the generations and generations of indigenous communities and their culture and tradition. There are so many stories that are meaningful. One is the premier sled dog race of the Yukon-Kuskokwim Delta, which is the Kuskokwim 300. That's a 300-mile sled dog race from Bethel upriver to Aniak and back. We spend, you know, 18 to 20 hours a day in the station doing live coverage, trail reports, live interviews with finishers.
19: Do you want to answer some questions? They're shy today.
13: KYUK won an award in the best humor category for our dog interviews, which involved a lot of snuffling into the microphone and was well received by everyone.
19: Are you a good dog? Oh, yeah. Oh, yeah. You're a good dog.
13: I think when we first started to hear real rumbles of potential rescission of previously committed funds for public media, I think I maybe felt too much hope. But as it got closer to the July 18th deadline, it started to feel less and less safe.
20: Towards the end of the day, we had just kind of all
14: crowded around one screen. There was like some senator who was wearing like a hot dog shirt because it was like also National Hot Dog Day. Public media is about to be slaughtered. Someone's wearing a hot dog shirt. And I think it was like one of those things where, you know, it's painful to talk about seriously what is actually happening. So we're just going to talk about the outfit choices in the room. The three of us like sitting around the computer and just kind of watching it unfold. I think when it finally came, it just felt like there was like this quiet of like this thing that we kind of couldn't believe would happen had happened. It was just sitting with this like now giant question mark of what happens to us after that.
13: It felt kind of like shell shock a little bit. A station like KYUK fulfills a singular function within the media system of the United States. Nobody else is broadcasting Yupik language news on a daily basis, or even covering the Yukon-Kuskokwim Delta in any sort of a reliable way. And to think of the potential loss for the communities of this region, it's horrifying to think of all that going away.
14: It is just so bizarre, because we look at ourselves and we're like, were we doing something wrong this whole time? Were we doing a bad job? Were we, you know, like, why are we losing 70% of our funding? Why are we being decimated?
13: In some ways, I think it was a bit of a blur to continue to do work after Congress passed this rescission act. I'm glad that we recorded some of our news meetings in those days surrounding rescission.
20: The agenda of this week's news meeting is whatever feelings you're feeling about the rescission of public broadcasting funds. I think I wrote it on... Wait, I'll pull up the agenda.
15: If it comes down to it and we're furloughed or whatever, are we able to... Is there anything that bars us from like volunteering hours because we want to tie up, you know, the pieces and leave things right? And
20: well, yeah, I mean, totally. I think on like a your work should be paid basis, I would discourage that. But I think, you know, this is a small and mighty newsroom that really, really believes in the mission.
13: KYUK and its newsroom may never look the same. Yes, it impacts me personally, but frankly, there are other jobs. I will find another job. I am not wrecked by rescission. But what is wrecked is this media legacy on the YK Delta, is the ability of this region to be properly covered by journalism. And so it's personally devastating, but not because it's my job, but because I care so much about this beautiful, incredible, unique region of the United States that doesn't have a backup.
5: This past October, people on the YK Delta were reminded of just how vital KYUK is when a huge storm hit the northern coast head on. Residents had never seen anything like it.
21: I just went into prayer mode because it was so scary. It was pitch black outside.
5: KYUK was right there, covering the story, broadcasting safety information, and just being there for people in distress.
22: I'm tilting now. I'm starting to tilt.
4: Oh my gosh, what will happen if you tilt all the way? Or like that's really scary.
22: I think
4: scary.
22: I'm on a creek, so that's why I'm tilting.
5: 1,600 people lost their houses because of the typhoon, and most of them are still not back in their homes. People appreciated the station's work so much, they sent tens of thousands of dollars in donations. And in December, KYUK was one of a group of stations in Alaska that received temporary funding from the Bureau of Indian Affairs. That means, for now, KYUK has been able to avoid massive layoffs. Most of its staff is still there, including Samantha, Evan, and Julia, although about half of the full-timers had to switch to part-time. Shade Smiley moved to a station in Colorado. Now, take a moment and think about how you've come to rely on your local station and where you'd be without it. Here's how to help keep it going.
4: 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My name is Johanna Miyake. I'm the community engagement manager at KALW, and I'm here with my friend Devin Strolovich, who is a host of Fog City Blues and a producer for Philosophy Talk. And we are here together asking all of you to join us, to stand with KALW. If you were just listening to that story from Reveal, you were hearing the plight of a small public radio station that is a vital connector and service to the community in Alaska. And while we might not be in an information gap here in the Bay Area, we still serve a really vital purpose in bringing you stories like that, and also bringing you the stories of all the communities and the micro communities here in the Bay Area. And I know this because I often get feedback in our emails from listeners. And one of them wrote to me recently and said, I really enjoyed this a newsletter segment that we had from Sandeep Roy, who hosts Dispatches from Calcutta. And the listener says, I remember looking forward to his Your Call and then Dispatches from Calcutta. His voice is warm and his stories filled with humanity. Yep, it's time to donate. Thanks, KALW and Sandeep. And thank you to that listener, because it's listeners like that that really show the value that they have for our programming by becoming members and making donations. And we are in a challenge, a $10,000 challenge match right now. And we're really, really close, like close to $1,500 before. I think we closed the gap, Devin.
3: Yeah, it's getting smaller and smaller, thanks to listeners like you.
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3: That $10,000 challenge match comes from a KALW board member who's asking listeners to stand for a world where arts and culture are seen as building blocks for connected and engaged communities, as something to uphold, defend, and celebrate. And certainly the Bay Area, like Johanna said, not an information gap, and KALW is not necessarily filling that information gap, but it's a huge, we're aiming to be a huge community space and a 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at kalw.org. $5 a month is our basic membership level. 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
5: From the Center for Investigative Reporting and PRX, this is a special pledge drive episode of Reveal. I'm Al Letzin. In July of 2025, as the U.S. Senate gathered to vote on a bill that would end funding for public media, Republican Senator Lisa Murkowski got a text message about conditions off the southwest coast of Alaska. A major earthquake had struck the area the day before, and now there were tsunami warnings, directing people to tune into public radio station KUCB for more information. And as the Senate prepared to vote, Murkowski made one final plea to preserve federal funding for public media.
0: And I said to my colleagues, as we speak, People are listening to their public radio stations to determine whether or not they need to move to higher ground.
5: It didn't work. 2 years of funding that had already been appropriated was clawed back. Murkowski, along with Susan Collins of Maine, were the only Senate Republicans to oppose the bill. I sat down with Senator Murkowski to ask her why she went against her party on this and what the future looks like for public radio in Alaska. Senator Murkowski, thank you so much for joining us.
0: Thank you, Al. Good to be on.
5: So why did you vote to keep funding for public media?
0: Well, for me, this is kind of an easy question. I have long been a supporter of public broadcasting. I see the value in real time in my state. We have so many communities that are not connected by road. Over 80% of our communities are not. So you have families that are kind of cut off. And one of the things that I've learned is that people connect by listening to their public radio. So they get the birthday greetings, they get the updates about what is happening in neighbor communities, they get the emergency warning about a tsunami that might be coming their way, about the ice that may be breaking upriver and potentially causing flooding in your area. People rely on public media perhaps differently in Alaska than they do in other parts of the country. Internet is still wickedly expensive in many parts of the state. And so for me, the value has never been questioned. And there's been a lot of debate about political bias within NPR. You know, if you don't like some of the programming, we can address some of that. But don't undercut the value that comes to communities, particularly to rural communities of our public broadcasting system.
5: So you've been a senator for Alaska since 2002, correct?
0: Yep, long time.
5: And I have been in public media since about 2007. And I would say, as long as I've been in public media, that there's always been this partisan fight. Why has it always been such a partisan fight, especially given what we just talked about, how it is a lifeline to rural communities?
0: I too, am mystified about that. And you know, it may just be that there are those who say, look, we don't need to have government support for something like radio or TV. There's lots of private entities that come in and they're very successful. So why do we need to have that government assistance? And those are absolutely legitimate debates to have. But again, when you think about some of the things that public media is able to offer that you don't necessarily see through other outlets, it is the emergency warning systems. It is things like early childhood education that comes with things like Sesame Street and so many of the other great children's programming that we have seen over the years. It comes with a more community service perspective. Maybe you can say it is it's more of a fiscal or budgetary constraint, and Republicans are trying to say less government is better, less spending is better. But in recent years, it really does seem that what we've seen, and particularly in this last fight over this rescission, it was awful, and it was some of the words that were used were really offensive to me when they were calling these programs as radical and woke and run by, you know, radical leftists. And again, I'm listening to people at KUCB in Unalaska who are trying to get the word out about a tsunami warning. And I'm thinking to myself, there is nobody in False Pass or Sandpoint or Kodiak who is thinking that this is about some radical leftist agenda. This is about my lifeline, as you have pointed out. And so I get really frustrated about the partisan overtones or undertones, whatever word choice you want to ascribe to it here. When we were working through that rescissions package, it was Mike Rounds from the state of South Dakota, again, very, very red state, very rural state, who said, hey, we have got to make sure that our tribal stations are not impacted. And in order for me to back off my opposition to this, we need to see some help. And so he was able to facilitate a path forward for one-time funding for the tribal stations. About half of Alaska stations are going to see benefit from that. But again, it's a one-year funding band-aid to get these stations through this next year. It's not a long-term solution.
5: Do you think there's a world where CPB can come back with maybe a more focused mandate that's specifically helping like rural stations and something a little bit more narrow that could pass through a very divided Congress?
0: I do think so. And again, that's part of what is being explored right now. There are so many good things that we would seek to continue, but I think we recognize that in the short term, we have to keep everybody alive. We have established a community-driven fund to help Alaska public media. At this point in time, it's been a little over, well, about $3.5 million has been raised. That's going to be helpful. We're relying on the generosity and the good grace of private donors. It shows the level of commitment that the public has, the loyalty and the support. And I think that gives us incentive to try to work on this longer-term fix that, again, to your point, may be more narrow in focus, but still provide what most are seeking. But we're already seeing stations with layoffs, and that means that you have even fewer people to deliver what these small stations have been doing within their communities. So it's really hard because one of the great things that we get from these small stations is the local content. And when you no longer have, when instead of three people, you only have two people, now you're not able to go out and get that local content. So to fill it, you have to go get the national stuff, which is maybe not what the community necessarily wants, but it's also to the point of those who have opposition to, you know, the broadcasting that comes out of NPR that they think is biased or unfair or what have you. That hasn't necessarily gone away. You've just lessened your opportunity to be more responsive to the local communities.
5: Yeah, it's a serious loss. When I public media brought me to Alaska, and I still remember interviewing a native artist who basically does her art from the bones of elks. And she told me, and she's a little lady, I think at that time in her 60s, you know, every year she'd go up in the summertime, I guess, and kill an elk and she'd drag it home. I have no idea how she'd drag it home. She'd eat the meat all winter long and make her art with the bones. I would never experience that in the lower 48. You know, like it's such a unique and beautiful place. But I worry that, like, you know, cutting funding means that we never get those stories in the lower 48. And it leads to us not understanding each other. It creates more division in the sense of, like, there's less empathy created because you don't know how these people live their lives and they don't know how you live your lives.
0: Well, and that's why I'm very grateful for the reporting that was done about Typhoon Heilong and the impact on communities like Kipnuk and like Quiguillengock. Again, places that most people in this country will never, ever, ever go to. But for those who call these places home and have for hundreds plus years, the lifestyle that they live is very different. It's very complex. And so to be able to share what that means to people on the outside is vitally important. We're all one big America.
5: Yeah.
0: And the more we understand one another, the better.
5: Senator Mikulski, it was an absolute pleasure to talk to you today. Thank you so much.
0: Come back to Alaska.
5: I will.
0: Okay. All right. Take care, Al. Thank you.
5: Losing federal funding has been a blow to rural stations all over the country. But like we heard from Senator Mikulski, people in her state have created a community-driven fund to help public media. It's important we all do our part to support stations. Here's how you can help the one you're listening to right now.
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4: And you can also inquire with your company, your employer, and ask them, do you match my charitable donations? 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challenge grant. If we can close that by the end of today, it gets doubled. So we have about 20 minutes to go, Devin and I, with you today. 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
5: From the Center for Investigative Reporting and PRX, this is a special pledge drive version of Reveal. I'm Al Letson. Let's go back to 1961. Television is blowing up. 90% of Americans have TV sets in their homes. People are hooked, especially kids. The chairman of the Federal Communications Commission at the time is a guy named Newton Minow, and he's concerned. So at an annual meeting of the National Broadcasters, he gives a fiery speech and challenges them to watch their own stations for a day.
1: Without a profit and loss sheet or a rating book to distract you, Keep your eyes glued to that set until the station signs off. I can assure you that what you will observe is a vast wasteland.
5: Minnow thinks bad TV is bad for people, especially children.
1: Is there no room for a children's news show explaining something to them about the world at their level of understanding?
5: He says, sure, TV can entertain, but let it teach something too.
1: As you may have gathered, I would like to see television improved. But how is this to be brought about? By voluntary action by the broadcasters themselves? By direct government intervention? Or how?
5: The how came 7 years later when Congress created the Corporation for Public Broadcasting, or CPB. It was the start of an era that would lead to decades of award-winning children's television. Shows like Sesame Street, The Electric Company, Reading Rainbow.
2: It's in a book, a reading rainbow.
5: And of course, Mr. Rogers' Neighborhood.
7: It's a beautiful day in this neighborhood, a beautiful day for a neighbor, wouldn't you be mine?
5: Fred Rogers, the man in the cardigan sweater, was launched into national stardom with the birth of public television, and he became its most famous defender. Through his story, we're going to look back at public media's decades-long struggle to hold on to federal funding and survive Washington politics. Michael Schiller takes it from here in the Steel City.
7: Won't you please, won't you please, please won't you be my neighbor? Hi.
23: I was Mr. Rogers' real-life neighbor. I grew up in Pittsburgh in the 1970s, near where he lived with his wife and kids. Back then, the city was a lot different than his show's neighborhood of make-believe. Pittsburgh in the 70s was more like Eddie Murphy's Saturday Night Live spoof.
24: This is how you answer a door in my neighborhood.
23: Who is it? The real city was struggling with crime, polluted air, and segregation. Mr. Rogers' neighborhood of make-believe was not. It was a place for kids to process the harsh realities of life and the emotions that come with it.
7: Did you ever know any grown-ups who got married and then later they got a divorce?
23: Fred helped me make sense of my own parents' divorce.
7: And those children cried and cried. You know why? Well, one reason was that they thought it was all their fault. But of course it wasn't their fault.
23: I loved his show.
25: Walk up our miniature staircase.
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23: WQED president and CEO Jason Jedlinski gives me a tour of the station. It feels and smells like a classic 70s public TV station in here. Musty, but in a good way. Layered with history.
26: I'll take you up to the studio if you want to take a picture with the tree or the castle.
27: Oh, you know I do.
26: Of course.
23: The influence of Mr. Rogers' show never left me, but I've never been inside the station until today.
27: The famous Studio A, WQED. With the great picture of Fred Rogers. This is so fun. Look at this. Can I just take a peek at the stage?
26: Of course.
23: The stage is empty this afternoon, except for some ladders and stacked chairs.
26: There are people who think it should be a museum, and I'm actually very proud of the fact that it's still actively used and frequently used to experiment and create art.
23: WQED opened in April 1954 as the first community-sponsored educational television station in America.
28: WQED exists for the sole purpose of offering education, not education.
23: They even had a show that reached thousands of steelworkers who were able to earn the equivalent of a GED by watching classes from home.
26: And that notion of the high school of the air, that's what it was called in 1954, really stemmed out of community leaders saying, how do we take this new medium that is coming into people's living rooms and use it to achieve something other than a laugh or to sell a carton of cigarettes?
23: This is the incubator where Fred Rogers' show emerges. He draws on philosophies about early childhood education to craft thoughtful episodes that become popular on WQED. And once the Corporation for Public Broadcasting is formed, the show's able to go national. The year is 1968.
6: It's this year of major turmoil, you know, starting off the Tet Offensive.
23: Emily Ruby is a curator at the Heinz History Center in Pittsburgh, where the show's original sets and props live.
6: You have all of this kind of racial unrest, and then you have the assassination of Martin Luther King and Robert Kennedy.
23: In the days after the assassination of RFK, Mr. Rogers airs this show where his puppet Daniel Tiger asks,
8: "What does assassination mean?"
23: It was groundbreaking TV.
8: Well, it means somebody getting killed in a sort of surprise way.
23: Now, you might think show sponsors might say, "Fred, what are you doing?" But the opposite happens. Emily reads a note from Sears and Roebuck, a big funder at the time.
6: "We have been gratified by the spontaneous public reaction to a television personality who, in a time of violence, speaks quietly about coping with violence."
23: It's a hit. People all over the country are tuning in, but less than a year later, the show and CPB are already facing a crisis. Richard Nixon has just become president. The Vietnam War is raging, and he wants to cut CPB's $20 million budget in half. So Fred Rogers goes to Congress to testify.
9: "All right, Rogers, you got the floor."
23: Senator John Pastore, a Democrat, was the subcommittee chair. He had never heard of Fred's show and was known to be socially conservative.
10: "Senator Pastore, this is a philosophical statement and would take about 10 minutes to read, so I'll not do that."
23: Fred is young, he's handsome, he's dressed in this black suit, and he sits up in his chair and speaks directly to lawmakers. He tells them his show costs the equivalent of what it costs to make 2 minutes of cartoons.
10: "2 minutes of animated, what I sometimes say, bombardment."
23: To Fred, the cartoons of the day, like Looney Tunes, are filled with needless violence.
10: "We don't have to bop somebody over the head to make him, to make drama on the screen. We deal with such things as getting a haircut or the feelings about brothers and sisters and the kind of anger that arises in simple family situations."
23: As Pastore listens, you can see his demeanor starting to change.
10: "And I feel that if we in public television can only make it clear that feelings are mentionable and manageable, we will have done a great service for mental health."
23: By this point, Pastore has kind of melted.
9: "I'm supposed to be a pretty tough guy, and this is the first time I've had goosebumps for the last 2 days."
10: "Well, I'm grateful not only for your goosebumps, but for your interest in our kind of communication."
23: Fred ends his remarks with lyrics to a song about anger.
10: "What do you do with the mad that you feel when you feel so mad you could bite? When the whole wide world seems oh so wrong, and nothing you do seems very right."
23: The whole testimony is only 6 minutes. He's so calm, and by the end of it, Pastore is obviously moved.
9: "I think it's wonderful. I think it's wonderful. Looks like you just earned the $20 million.
23: In the years after that meeting, Nixon became more and more antagonistic towards the news shows on PBS. He wanted his critics off the air. That didn't happen, and Congress eventually decides to fund CPB 2 years in advance to protect it from political headwinds. But it doesn't take long for that to get challenged, too. In the 80s, President Ronald Reagan tried to claw back half of CPB's budget. It was an early attempt at rescission.
11: "No government ever voluntarily reduces itself in size. So government programs, once launched, never disappear."
23: Congress compromises by cutting CPB's budget by 20%. In the 1990s, when Newt Gingrich becomes Speaker of the House, one of his first moves is to try to eliminate CPB funding completely.
12: "Why is there this small elite group at the Corporation of Public Broadcasting that gets to spend money they didn't earn?"
6: Newt Gingrich said something about it being an elitist form of television.
23: That's historian Emily Ruby again.
6: And again, Fred's reiterating that this is something that's reaching all kids of all income levels. It's the opposite of elitist.
23: Gingrich fails. The irony is, Fred was a registered Republican, and he never wavered from his support for public television. He passed away in 2003, and in the two decades since, Republican lawmakers made several more attempts to wipe out CPB. Mitt Romney pledged to cut it during his 2012 presidential run, calling out Big Bird at a debate. Barack Obama's campaign loved it.
13: It's me, Big Bird.
14: Big, yellow, a menace to our economy. Mitt Romney knows it's not Wall Street you have to worry about. It's Sesame Street.
15: I'm going to stop the subsidy to PBS. Mitt
23: Romney taking... This time around, Fred Rogers wasn't there to save public media.
16: I could not have foreseen how much damage this would do as quickly as it's done.
23: Julian Wiley is a reporter for Current Magazine. His beat is public television.
16: You know, hundreds of people laid off at different stations that we know of, millions in cuts in programming. It's just hard to find an adjective for how bad this is.
23: Each station will feel the cuts differently. At WQED, the station that gave us Mr. Rogers' Neighborhood, they had to lay off a third of their staff.
16: CBB, it just got caught up in the culture war, basically. In a way, public media was kind of just a bystander for the bigger problems in politics, I guess.
23: Public media used to be considered so wholesome that people made fun of it. And yet, in the halls of Congress, it was portrayed as salacious and deviant. At a hearing on public media, Marjorie Taylor Greene accused PBS of liberal bias. And then she took it further. There was a larger-than-life photo print of a drag queen behind her that she pointed to and said,
17: "As a mother, if I had walked in my living room or one of my children's bedrooms and seen this child predator and this monster targeting my children, I would become unglued."
23: The person in the photo she was talking about was part of a literacy program where drag queens read books to kids. Green's remarks were so far afield from Fred's message of universal love and acceptance. I feel like the world needs the spirit of Mr. Rogers now more than ever. And I'm wondering if there are any of his ideas or teachings that you think are worth reflecting on in this moment.
6: Oh, so many.
23: Emily Ruby again.
6: I don't want to speak for him, but, you know, I do feel like he would be really disturbed by what was happening. And the thing that he would always do that I love, anytime he would speak publicly, many, many times when he would speak publicly, he would say at the end, "Think about the person that loved you into being."
18: All of us have special ones who have loved us into being.
23: This is Fred Rogers accepting a Lifetime Achievement Award at the Emmys.
18: Would you just take, along with me, 10 seconds to think of the people who have helped you become who you are? Those who have cared about you and wanted what was best for you in life. 10 seconds of silence. I'll watch the time.
23: The camera scans the room. The audience is in tears. This man knew how to help people tap into their better selves, how to help them choose kindness over hatred, and yes, how to be good neighbors.
18: Won't you please, won't you please? Please won't you be my neighbor? Did you have a good weekend? Glad to see you.
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3: It's
4: right?
3: Really hard not to.
4: It's hard not to. And, you know, that's just an example of one of the things that people love and value about public media. And it's really great to be a part of an organization like KLW that works so hard to celebrate and preserve Bay Area culture and share the voices of communities that are not typically heard on the air. And so I know that this resonates with a lot of people because you're calling us and emailing us to tell us when you make those donations. So I'd like to thank a few of those kind people right now. Meredith Williams from San Francisco writes, I feel like a part of a community when I listen to Minds Over Matter. Minds Over Matter is such a great community program from KLW. I don't know exactly how long it's been on, but I hear that a lot in the comments when people reach out to us about what they love about KLW. Karen Cheever from Oakland writes, KLW is my favorite Bay Area NPR.

0: from Castro Valley, Elisa Rose Seidlitz from Berkeley, Janice McIntosh from San Francisco, and we're in the final hours of a $10,000 challenge match. We have less than $800 to go.
1: So close.
0: And this comment from Kathy Cornblith in San Francisco is especially pertinent. She says, no way KALW listeners won't ensure this match. 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Despite the wave after wave of devastating news, KALW offers hope, opportunity for action, and truth. A toast always to Rose and the amazing Your Call, as well as the young journalist and oldies, but goodies. Thank you. Thank you. She says thank you twice. I say thank you back to Kathy. And you can help us make the final hundreds in this $10,000 challenge match from a KALW board member. 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Johanna and I are here for just a couple of more minutes, and we want to go home with the money in the bank.
1: 2 minutes. This is your challenge. I challenge all of you, along with our KALW board member, to please pick up the phone right now or go to your computer, your tablet, whatever, your phone, and make a donation. We're so close to that $10,000 match. All we have to do is get over the line together. And I know that we're probably even closer than that 800. 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How much do we need? But whatever.
0: Eight people, $100, you're done.
1: Yeah, eight people, $100. 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
3: Welcome to State of the Bay. I'm Ethan Elkind. Every Monday night, we're live and local with news, conversation, and culture from this place that we call home. Tonight, California Attorney General Rob Bonta explains how his office is advancing climate action in the face of climate change denial and obstruction at the federal level. And then we'll sit down with Michael Steinberger, biographer of Alex Karp, who's co-founder and chief executive of the controversial tech company Palantir. Plus, we'll meet actors from The Play That Goes Wrong, now showing at the Hill Barn Theater and featuring State of the Bay's very own Fred Pitts. And we'll end with our weekly news quiz. But first, this news.
4: Live from NPR News in Washington, I'm Ryland Barton. President Trump touted his economic agenda at a White House Small Business Summit today. As NPR's Deepa Shivaram reports, Americans' outlook on the economy and Trump's handling of it have declined as the war with Iran has dragged on.
5: Trump has continually said the war in Iran would not last more than 6 weeks. Now his message to Americans is that the war isn't lasting as long as other conflicts.
6: Went to like, what, 6 weeks? They said, what's taking so long? We were in Vietnam 19 years. We're in Iraq for many years, 10 years, 12 years.
5: In the meantime, Trump's approval rating on his handling of the economy has declined, even among his supporters. Trump also lamented that the Supreme Court ruled against him on many of his tariff policies. He insisted that his tariff policies made the U.S. rich, but the U.S. government is now paying businesses back billions of dollars after the court said Trump's tariffs were unconstitutional. Deepa Shivaram, NPR News, The White House.
4: Florida Republican Governor Ron DeSantis signed off on a new congressional map today. As Douglas Soll of member station WUSF reports, it comes as President Trump is pushing GOP-led states to secure more Republican House seats.
7: The map adds four Republican-leaning districts, meaning the state could send 24 GOP members and only four Democrats to the U.S. House. Several states have now redistricted in a contest for the House majority. But in Florida, voters amended their constitution in 2010 to block political gerrymandering. Soon after DeSantis signed the map, a voting rights group, and a number of state voters filed a lawsuit alleging that's exactly what's happening. DeSantis has said

0: that the courts will rule in his favor, setting up a legal showdown with major implications for this year's midterm elections. For NPR News, I'm Douglas Soule in Tallahassee.
1: Lawmakers in some other Southern Republican-led states, including Alabama, Tennessee, and Louisiana, are also meeting this week to consider redistricting plans after the U.S. Supreme Court weakened the Voting Rights Act. A new bill in Congress aims to stop companies from profiting off of military disability payments. NPR's Kaylee Fox Shannon reports.
2: It's a notoriously difficult process for veterans to claim disability benefits with the VA. Nonprofits help vets do it for free, but a massive industry has emerged that charges huge fees. Former Marine Enrique Miranda Cardenas got a bill for $12,000.
3: I said, don't be hounding me for stuff. I said, and I don't feel that it's right for me to pay you what you're claiming that I need to pay.
2: A new bipartisan bill in Congress aims to stop these companies from using robo-dialers to flood the VA benefits hotline. That's after an NPR investigation found that so-called claim sharks use vets' personal information to access VA systems.
1: NPR's Kaylee Fox Shannon reporting. 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
4: Welcome to State of the Bay. I'm Ethan Elkind. On tonight's deep dive, we'll be talking about the controversial Bay Area-rooted tech firm Palantir and the rise of the surveillance state with Michael Steinberger. He's a biographer of Palantir's co-founder and chief executive, Alex Karp. Then, in the culture splash, we'll hear about the play that goes wrong from State of the Bay's very own Fred Pitts and one of his fellow cast members. But first, for this week's Bay Brief, we're going to hear from California Attorney General Rob Bonta. I sat down with Attorney General Bonta during San Francisco Climate Week at KALW's event space on Montgomery Street in front of a live audience. We spoke about how his office is helping to advance climate policy in the face of the federal government's embrace of fossil fuels and efforts to unwind climate protections. This interview was also recorded for the UC Berkeley and KALW podcast Climate Break. Let's take a listen.
5: I'd like to welcome Attorney General Rob Bonta.
6: Hello.
7: Thank you for joining us.
6: Thanks for having me.
5: So, Attorney General Bonta is the 34th Attorney General of California. Prior to serving as Attorney General, he was in the State Assembly for 8 years. Thank you so much for joining us.
6: Pleasure's mine.
5: We have a lot to cover because California is in the middle of a lot of climate fights. So I want to talk to you as the state's top enforcement officer. You know, what is the role of litigation in advancing climate progress and climate action?
6: I think litigation has one of the most critical foremost roles in advancing climate action and holding violators of the law accountable. Folks get frustrated about what's happening in Congress, or rather what's not happening in Congress, or the president's fossil fuel agenda, a climate denier agenda, denying facts and science and not taking the leadership role that the United States should be taking. So there are multiple ways to get to the place that we need to be and impact litigation, enforcing existing law, holding those accountable when they break the law is a key part of it. We're suing the Trump administration when they violate the law. We have 67 lawsuits that we've brought over a number of different topics, but just under a quarter of those are environmental related, including some really critical ones like the endangerment finding and California's clean car waivers. We have delivered in these cases time and time again, winning final judgments that the federal government is now not even appealing. And we're also bringing lawsuits against some of the biggest fossil fuel companies for their role in deceiving and in lying. And another case against ExxonMobil for perpetuating the myth of plastic recycling. So all of those cases have really significant impacts in what we are doing to address our climate crisis.
5: Well, let's talk about some of the big climate fights. Transportation is really, in some ways, the most important issue when it comes to climate change in California. Half of our carbon emissions ultimately come from the transportation sector, if you factor in tailpipes and the upstream emissions from oil and gas production. And California had a zero emission vehicle mandate where we required automakers to produce a certain number of zero emission vehicles. Congress used the Congressional Review Act to essentially nullify the federal permission we had to set that mandate. Can you talk about the status of that litigation? Because I know you're fighting back to say that that vote was illegal and that California still retains the authority to require automakers to produce zero emission vehicles.
6: We do, and we brought a lawsuit in that regard. The Clean Air Act was passed with California very centrally featured in it. Memorializing the Clean Air Act was our ability to seek waivers to do more when it comes to vehicle emissions. Those are the clean car waivers that we've secured time and time again. I think almost 100 waivers over the life of the Clean Air Act. So this is something that is contemplated by the Clean Air Act. And Congress tried to use something that doesn't apply here. They misused the Congressional Review Act, which applies to rules that are promulgated, not to waivers. And they were told that multiple times by multiple sources. The Senate parliamentarian, the Government Accountability Office told them this is an inappropriate use. Yet they did it anyway. And so they are breaking the law, not following the rules to try to lift up and prop up big oil and set us back when it comes to climate action. But California won't be deterred. We brought them to court on that issue. And they brought a motion to dismiss recently. We're in the Northern District of California. And we await a ruling on the motion to dismiss. We think we'll prevail. We feel confident that this was misuse of the Congressional Review Act and that our waivers continue to be durable and sustainable and protected under the law and should be honored and followed.
5: So not to get too wonky here, but if you survive the motion to dismiss, it would go to trial then at that point and then could potentially be subject to appeal, maybe all the way up to the Supreme Court?
6: Yeah, it could be appealed. And then like any case in federal court, there is a possibility that it goes to the U.S. Supreme Court. I will say this about the U.S. Supreme Court. Most cases never get there. And there was, I think, a belief that if we won in federal trial court, even if we won at the intermediate appellate court, those wins would be short-lived because we'd eventually get to the U.S. Supreme Court. And people said, you know, that's Trump's rubber stamp. And not true, not the case. On some of his biggest policy initiatives, his centerpiece economic policy on tariffs, his centerpiece policy when it came to purportedly addressing public safety and crime by deploying the National Guard and militarizing our streets. And even on Prop 50, California's response to Texas's redistricting, all of those were considered by Trump's U.S. Supreme Court, and California won and Trump lost on every one of those. So I say that not to brag or boast. I say that to say what I always believe, that we can and we will win in front of the U.S. Supreme Court if we have the law and the facts. That's what matters.
5: Yeah, so a glimmer of hope with the Supreme Court.
6: Yeah.
5: So I also want to ask you about the endangerment finding. You referenced that earlier. This is the finding from the EPA that carbon is a dangerous pollutant that should be regulated under the Clean Air Act. That came out of in response to a Supreme Court decision from 2007.
6: Right.
5: Now the Trump administration has pulled back that endangerment finding. Can you talk about why this is significant for California, for the climate fight, and what is happening in response on the litigation front?
6: Sure. No, this is truly a blatant violation of the law under the 2007 U.S. Supreme Court case that you mentioned, Massachusetts versus EPA. That case found that greenhouse gas emissions were appropriate to be regulated under the Clean Air Act. And then the EPA issued an endangerment finding 2 years later in 2009. And now the Trump administration is essentially trying to say that greenhouse gas emissions coming from vehicles are not something that the EPA can actually regulate. Massachusetts versus the EPA has a different perspective, and that is the law because it's the U.S. Supreme Court. They're trying to claim that greenhouse gas emissions do not hurt the health and welfare of our people. So they're just dead wrong on this. Not a surprise, but always shocking to see the lengths that they will go to prop up the fossil fuel companies that supported Trump in his campaign. So what happens here is if the endangerment finding is rescinded, then all of the regulatory framework that is required and triggered by the Clean Air Act to regulate tailpipe emissions, greenhouse gas emissions from motor vehicles, that goes away. And that means there will be more greenhouse gas emissions, more pollution, more health challenges, more global warming, more extreme weather. So California and other states may still advance their rules that are not otherwise preempted by anything happening at the federal level, but we share one country, we share the same air, the air doesn't know state boundaries. And so the retreat from a leadership role and a important regulatory role to protect the welfare and health of Americans has massive consequences on California and beyond.
5: So let's talk about climate damages. You mentioned all the things that are going to get worse with extreme weather. We're dealing with this now in California, wildfires, the impact on insurance rates, just as one example. And one of the responses that we see is that we should be going after the fossil fuel companies for the damage that their products have caused. Can you talk about the status of those lawsuits against fossil fuel companies?
6: Absolutely. And I first want to say just one final point about the endangerment finding. The rescission of the endangerment finding will have massive impacts on probably what most Americans are thinking about the most these days, the affordability. It could lead to higher utility costs, higher insurance premiums, higher healthcare costs. So this is an environmental issue, yes, a public health issue, yes, but also a pocketbook issue. So I just want to make sure I made that point clear. When it comes to accountability, I think it's very uncontroversial that people and companies should be responsible for their actions. And it should be held accountable when they break the law. And so we brought a lawsuit 3 years ago on climate change deception against some of the biggest fossil fuel companies. And this is Shell and Chevron and ExxonMobil, ConocoPhillips, BP, and the American Petroleum Institute. We sued them all for knowing about climate change and lying. And some other states and some other cities had already done that. But when we entered that fray, we were the biggest economy and the biggest geographic entity. This is mighty California entering that fight. And we are holding these companies accountable for knowing about climate change since the 60s and the 70s. You know, their internal documents show that they knew with terrifying accuracy that we would be where we are today with global warming, with extreme weather, with all the harms and challenges it's created. But they found that to be a very inconvenient truth for their business model. And that if people believed that, they might not buy their product. So they lied to the public. They falsely advertised. They were trying to cast doubt on whether climate change was real. They hired front groups with environmentally friendly sounding names to carry their water for them. They commissioned industry studies which said something different than the other studies that they had seen, which showed that climate change is real, global warming was happening, and extreme weather was around the corner. So we think they should be held accountable for lying to Californians. We have a public nuisance claim in our lawsuit. It's one of the main claims, and connected to that is a remedy. It's an abatement fund, a fund that the defendants, the fossil fuel companies and the American Petroleum Institute, will need to seed with money to address the harms of their lies, the harms of their deception.
5: Do you have a sort of vision or layout in the lawsuit what you would like the abatement fund to help support? In other words, where will that money go?
6: Yeah. First of all, we think it would be billions of dollars to be put in this fund. And to the extent there is a determination by a court that the lies have led to some of the harms that I laid out earlier, it could be funding for things like water storage or water distribution or infrastructure to address sea rise, maybe sea walls. It could be clean air centers and cooling centers for extreme heat and dirty air, forest management. Those things would be on the table for consideration. I think there would be other types of purposing of the funds as well. But the core concept is the perpetrator, the violator of the law here, these massive fossil fuel companies will pay.
5: And what's the status of the litigation? When are we getting these bucks from the fossil fuel companies?
6: As you might guess, the defendants are not in a rush to get final judgment. Delay is a strategy for them. They've been involved in procedural arguments that prevent ultimate addressing of the substance, or at least delay it. We also have a case coming out of Boulder, Colorado, which the U.S. Supreme Court is going to be reviewing that addresses some of the issues that our judge thinks will impact our case. So we're not going to get an abatement fund created tomorrow. Unfortunately, it's still a few years away. But us bringing the lawsuit's important. Us planting a flag in the ground and saying you will be held accountable for your lies and for your deception is important. And California being part of that effort was very important.
5: Anything else that you think listeners should know about our climate fight in California on the litigation front?
6: Our 67th lawsuit challenging the Environmental Protection Agency's lack of implementation of the national ambient air quality standards, which deal with fine particulate matter, soot that comes from different sources, and that leads to massive public health harms like cancer, like asthma, like heart disease. And if they did their job and implemented this rule, it would help prevent thousands of emergency room visits, thousands of deaths, thousands of cases of asthma. So we brought a lawsuit in the Northern District of California, which asked the court to order them to fully implement these ambient air quality standards to protect the health of our people.
5: So we're almost out of time, but I just want to ask, is there any misconception that you come across about the role of litigation and the role of California on the climate fight?
6: Sure. I think sometimes people see 67 lawsuits, California versus Trump. It's got to be political. And that's just not how this works. If I go into a court and I say, I am politically opposed to what the Trump administration is doing, they will say, there's the door, go use it. You're out of court immediately. This is a frivolous lawsuit. We cannot and we will not bring a case if all we have is political grievance or ideological or policy difference, we bring the receipts. We got the law, we got the facts. Our outcomes in our cases show that we're winning, we're prevailing. And so I think some people, their eyes might widen when they see 67 lawsuits. Their eyes should widen that the President of the United States, who swore to defend the Constitution and the laws of the United States of America, is violating those laws and hurting states in the process. That is shocking. But the good news is people don't want that. They think that's not acceptable. And California doesn't either. So we're suing based on law, based on facts, with a judge just looking at the law and the facts, and we're winning and we're delivering. So I think that's important for people to know.
5: Well, I really appreciate all the work that you're doing. Thank you so much, Attorney General.
6: Thank you. My pleasure.
7: And thank you to Ethan Elkind. That's State of the Bay that you're listening to. And my name is Johanna Miyake. I'm the Community Engagement Manager at KLW. And I stuck around just so I could share with all of you that we met that $10,000 challenge grant. So thank you, thank you, thank you to all the generous people that joined us in the final hours of our membership campaign today. Thanks to Sissy Shirazi and Sarah Cairo in San Francisco and Jane Drake in San Francisco, who says, I love KLW programming and rely on the transparent reporting of local, national, and international news. I especially appreciate the emphasis on finding solutions through community connection and engagement, not just pointing out the problems. I'm also a huge fan of Your Call. Well, there's lots of fans of Your Call. 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Thank you for standing with us, KLW Public Media, and supporting your community. 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I'll take you back to State in the Bay in just a second.
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4: Welcome back to State of the Bay. For this deep dive segment, Silicon Valley has produced its share of unconventional leaders, but few are quite like Alex Karp. The co-founder and CEO of Palantir Technologies holds a PhD in philosophy and has positioned his company as a defender of Western democracy while it builds powerful data tools used by the military and law enforcement. In his new book, Philosopher in the Valley, Alex Karp, Palantir, and the Rise of the Surveillance State, our guest Michael Steinberger takes a close look at the man behind the company and the ideas that drive him. The result is a portrait of an unconventional thinker operating at the center of a global powerhouse. We're happy to have Michael with us tonight to dig into this influential tech leader and his company. Michael Steinberger, welcome to State of the Bay.
9: A pleasure to be with you this evening.
4: And for our listeners, we want to hear from you as well. Do you have questions about Alex Karp or Palantir? You can give us a call. We're going to open the phone lines early. We're at 866-798-TALK. That's 866-798-8255. And you can find us on social media or email us at stateofthebay@kalw.org. Well, Michael, we have a lot to talk about between Palantir and Alex Karp, but I want to start with you. After a career on Wall Street, you spent 2 decades writing books and articles about lifestyle topics like wine and food and sports. So my question for you is, what drove you to make a major shift here and spend a significant chunk of time? I believe you spent about 6 years researching Alex Karp for a biography on a tech CEO.
9: That's a great question. The short answer with regard to wine is it got too expensive to drink. I'd also gotten to taste most of the stuff I wanted to taste, so I thought I should move on. I had been writing for the New York Times Magazine for some time at that point. Had written about a number of subjects. Had done a profile of then Vice President and then presidential candidate Joe Biden, and Palantir was on the radar screen for me for a while, in part because Alex Karp and I went to the same college. We both went to Haverford College, a tiny liberal arts school outside of Philadelphia. We were in the same class. Amazingly, we did not know each other, which people find astonishing because it's a school with like 1,300 or 1,400 people. How is it possible to spend 4 years on that tiny little campus and never exchange a word, but we didn't. So I was aware of him, aware of Palantir, and ended up doing a story for the New York Times Magazine about Karp and Palantir. But as comprehensive as that story was, it was published in 2020, just after the company went public. As comprehensive as that story was, I felt that there was a lot more to say, and indeed there was.
4: Well, it's really a fairly gripping read, especially for those who have heard of Palantir, but maybe don't really know how it, what it actually does. And that actually leads to my question for you. What does Palantir Technologies do? Can you give us some examples of how its software is being used today?
9: Sure. Well, Palantir makes it's a software company. They make software platforms that enable organizations to make better, faster use of their own data. The software integrates, merges data, finds patterns, trends, connections in the data that would take human analysts days, hours, weeks, sometimes forever to find. And then it allows those organizations to sort of operationalize the findings, if you will, to make decisions based on what the data is showing them. So it's kind of an end-to-end function. It is enterprise software and is used by a great many organizations, government, commercial. It was started in part with money from the CIA's venture capital arm. There is such a thing. And it was started for the purpose of helping the U.S. government fight the war on terrorism. So it's used still. For national security, for intelligence. It's used by Airbus. Thousands and thousands of Airbus employees use it on a daily basis for things like preventive maintenance. It's used extensively in the healthcare space. Palantir's technology played an instrumental role in the pandemic response here in the United States and also in Great Britain. And Palantir's technology is now used by over 20% of the hospital systems in the U.S. It's a relatively small company, certainly compared to other major tech firms, only around 4,000 employees. But Palantir's reach is really extraordinary.
4: And the name, of course, as you point out in the book, comes from Lord of the Rings. And it's not going to be news to any Lord of the Rings fans. These Palantirs refer to those seeing stones that Saruman and other characters in the book use. So the sort of all-seeing panopticon type effect of what Palantir does on the software level of pulling all this data together, as you just noted.
9: Absolutely. The name was very deliberate.
4: And I know that they use hobbits and other language internally, as you also point out in the book. One of the reasons why the company is controversial is that the idea really came from Peter Thiel, who was, you know, a billionaire, early backer of Facebook, and an early endorser of Donald Trump. Now, I know he's not the subject of your biography, but can you talk about Peter Thiel and how that led to Alex Karp, who is the subject of your book, coming in as CEO? How did those two kind of intertwine in their paths?
9: Well, they met at Stanford Law School. They both matriculated to Stanford in 1989 after graduating college. They bonded over their shared dislike of law school. They were not very happy law students, and they spent a lot of their time not just complaining about law school, but arguing ferociously. Karp considered himself a person on the left at that time, and Thiel was already a well-known libertarian. So they argued a lot of time, epic dorm room bull sessions. Karp told me they argued like quote-unquote feral animals. A lot of these discussions, arguments were held over chess matches. So they became very good friends at Stanford Law School, fell out of touch after law school. Karp went off to Germany to pursue a doctorate at Goethe University Frankfurt. Thiel pursued briefly a career in the law, then basically ended up going back to the Bay Area to jump aboard the burgeoning tech boom. And they reconnected when Karp returned to the United States back in around 2004, 2005. Thiel had already had the idea for Palantir. Basically, the idea grew out of, it was started to help the U.S. government fight the war on terrorism. Thiel had this idea. He'd been a co-founder and he'd been the CEO of PayPal. And after 9/11, Thiel had an idea that the anti-fraud algorithms that PayPal had used could perhaps be reconfigured to help American intelligence analysts track down terrorists and prevent future terrorist attacks. And that's how that's the idea that gave rise to Palantir. He and Karp reconnected when Karp moved back out to the Bay Area in 2004, 2005. And eventually Karp joined Palantir and became its CEO.
4: As you say, they had a lot of arguments. They seemed like really unusual people to become friends. Maybe you could shed some light on their personality traits that you might have observed would lead to them becoming friends. But politically, they're very different. Karp has a very much a sort of anti-authoritarian 60s left-wing upbringing and claims to be a progressive, or at least was up through that point. Whereas Peter Thiel was an outspoken right-wing libertarian type. Can you talk about their relationship in that context and also sort of Karp's origins coming out of the left wing of America?
9: Well, Karp did. He was raised in a very left-wing household. He grew up in Philadelphia. His father, Jewish, a doctor. His mother, African-American, an artist. They were people very much on the left. Karp spent as a kid, his parents often took him and his brother to anti-war protests, and you know, certainly up through when he got to Stanford, he identified not just as a progressive, but as a sort of neo-socialist, as he put it. And of course, Thiel was on the opposite side of the spectrum, but they found common cause in their dislike of law school, and they enjoyed arguing with each other. And I think, you know, over the years, they certainly built a business together. And you know, Karp ran Palantir, but Thiel obviously was very involved and remains very involved. He's the chairman of the board. They found common cause over a sense that, you know, institutions in general were failing, institutions of government, in universities. So even though they may have voted differently, they had certain ideas they shared, and you know, it was very beneficial for Palantir. I'm not suggesting that either was insincere in his views, but you know, Thiel was a controversial figure and remains a controversial figure. But it was very beneficial for Palantir to have this very unusual figure as its CEO, Karp, who, you know, with his, if you've seen pictures of him, he's got kind of wild hair. He looks like a mad scientist. But he was a doctorate in social theory from Goethe University in Frankfurt, where his mentor for a time had been Jürgen Habermas, the most acclaimed living European philosopher. And you know, because he was identified as a person of the left, it kind of blunted some of the criticism, or at least some of the suspicion that Palantir aroused because of the nature of its work and because of Thiel's involvement with the company.
4: So we're speaking with Michael Steinberger, author of the new book, Philosopher in the Valley, Alex Karp, Palantir and the Rise of the Surveillance State. Michael is a New York Times Magazine contributing writer and a journalist and author. And the phone lines are open if you have questions or comments about the role of Palantir in our surveillance state, or questions about its CEO, Alex Karp. The number to call to join the conversation is 866-798-TALK. That's 866-798-8255. You can also find us on social media or email us at stateofthebay@kalw.org. You're otherwise listening to State of the Bay, and I'm your host, Ethan Elkind, for this episode here of our show tonight. So, Michael, Alex Karp often says that he views Palantir Technologies through an ethical lens, different from other tech companies. And it is striking that the company has this sort of morality-focused mission statement, not vague like a Google, you know, do no evil, but this mission to sort of defend and protect the West. Can you talk about that mission statement and how you observe Karp sort of adhering to that mission statement?
9: Yeah, this has been integral to the company's work and to its identity from the start. As I said, it was started in the aftermath of 9/11. It was started for the purpose of helping the U.S. government fight the war on terrorism. And from the start, Karp and the early employees they were they had this idea that Palantir was going to could be a sword and shield for the West, not just for the United States, but for the West more broadly. And you know, for that reason, they decided from the start that they would never sell their technology to the Chinese government or to any Chinese-owned entities, nor to the Russian government or any Russian-owned entities. And that was a kind of bold call for a startup to swear off certainly the Chinese market, the world's greatest emerging market. It was a fairly bold decision, and something that I'm sure kind of left venture capitalists dumbstruck. But that was the mission, to defend the West. What's interesting about this is that in the context of Palantir, what do you mean by defending the West? Because Karp's view for a long time was that defending the West meant defending its prevailing political order, the liberal democracy. Thiel seemed to have a very different view. He wrote a famous or infamous essay in 2009 in which he said that he had concluded that freedom, by which he meant economic freedom and democracy, were no longer compatible. So, again, there was this tension between Thiel and Karp. It wasn't a tension that affected their relationship, but a public tension, I suppose you could say, between the two co-founders. In recent years, Karp has played down. He still talks up the idea that Palantir is helping to defend the West. You hear less talk now about liberal democracy. He talks now more of the West as a kind of cultural entity. You hear less from him about liberal democracy, and one can draw the obvious conclusion that's because liberal democracy is in some trouble in the United States and elsewhere. And so less of that from him now. He seems more closely aligned with Thiel's view. But it is always the idea that Palantir exists to defend the West is still what they say.
4: So let's go to the phone lines. We have Teg calling in. Teg, welcome to State of the Bay.
10: Hey, thank you so much, Ethan and Michael. Thanks for being on the show. Really great topic. This is a fascinating figure. I'm curious about, and it may be really an obvious question for you guys, I hope you've thought about it. Michael, we live in a time where some of the most powerful people at the tops of our tech companies and corporations and government seem to have very twisted values that aren't aligned with the general public or sort of the values of a democratic society. Karp seems to be moving in that direction, and from what you guys are saying, do you have any evidence from the interviews you did and people around him? Like, how does that transformation take place, and is it in any sense like instructive of the kind of more general problem we see among these kind of leaders?
4: Yeah, thank you, Zach, for that question. Please go ahead, Michael.
9: Yeah, no, it's a great question, and I can say that what led him to get on board with Donald Trump this time around, because during Trump's first presidency, he made very clear, Karp did, that he was not a fan of Trump and took issue with him on a number of policies, not least immigration. Well, now he's changed his mind. He's changed his tune for the second Trump presidency. Why he did that, in the book I talk about an issue that I think swung him around to Trump. It was the October 7th terrorist attack in Israel, and what he saw as an orgy of left-wing anti-Semitism that followed it, that arose in response to the war in Gaza. Karp is staunchly pro-Israel, very proud of his Jewish heritage, and he was very angry by what he saw. He already was quite unhappy with the Democrats, always referring to himself as an unhappy Democrat. But it was what happened after October 7th in Israel that's when I noticed that he seemed to me to be moving himself to a position where he was going to get on board with Trump if Trump won. Now, I say that, but also one would have to say that he had every reason from a business standpoint to get on board this time around. Palantir is a major government contractor, And the first rule of doing business in Donald Trump's Washington is don't tick off Donald Trump. The second rule is do everything you can to ingratiate yourself with Donald Trump. So Karp found a quote-unquote ideological reason, I think, to get behind Trump this time around. But I think he probably would have done so regardless, just because for Palantir's business, it was essential to do so. To your larger point, yeah, they all seem to find a way, don't they? They all seem to find a way to get on board with this. They all have different reasons, different factors, but whatever it is, you've got a number of major figures in Silicon Valley who spoke openly, who spoke contemptuously in the past of Donald Trump. They are among his biggest supporters now, and Karp is one of them.
4: So it's a big theme in your book. So, Teg, I'm glad you asked that question. Want to let listeners know this is State of the Bay on local public radio, 91.7 KALW, San Francisco Bay Area. I'm Ethan Elkind. We're speaking with Michael Steinberger about his book, Philosopher in the Valley, Alex Karp, Palantir, and the Rise of the Surveillance State. If you have questions for Michael about his insights into Alex Karp and Palantir, you can join the conversation by calling 866-798-TALK. That's 866-798-8255, or email us at stateofthebay@kalw.org. We have an email comment from Mike in Oakland who writes, Karp is incoherent, weird, and an obvious narcissist who cares what he thinks or the contorted and simplistic justifications he offers to justify his company's dystopian behavior. He's an eager enabler of autocratic surveillance states around the world, and the rest is smoke and mirrors. So I think we know how Mike feels about him. Michael, what was your experience with Karp kind of one-on-one? He does come across as very eccentric, you know, from his sort of public-facing media. How much is that accurate when he's at least talking to you, his biographer, you know, behind the scenes somewhat?
9: Well, I spent a long time getting to, talking to him over a number of years and learned to how to decode the sometimes interesting speech patterns. So I've got, I suppose, a little bit more experience doing that. What you see in public is kind of what you get in private. In that sense, there's a real authenticity about him. But I would say to Mike's point, Mike is not the only person who feels this way. It's not just that Karp has gotten on board with Trump this time around, but he's been very outspoken and in a way that has really infuriated a lot of people. I'm not going to say he has eclipsed Elon Musk as sort of the cartoon villain of this moment, but he's up there. He's angered people not just with the comments he's made, the support he's given to Trump, but other stuff. He gave an interview not long ago in which he said that AI was going to it was going to be a disaster for college educated people and particularly women and they're typically voting for Democrats, and it struck people as just a very, very, some people took it as a quite misogynistic comment. I'm not going to characterize it, but it really offended a lot of people. And he's made comments over the last year and a half that have angered people a lot. And he prides himself on saying exactly what's on his mind. And I would also say that since the company went public in 2020. Kind of like Elon Musk, he has developed a very rabid fan base. Seem to be predominantly male. They seem to be right-leaning. And they think Karp is just endlessly fascinating, endlessly entertaining. And I do think he says exactly what's on his mind in public. I don't think it's an act, but I think he's also playing to an audience that has embraced him.
4: Interesting. Well, let's go back to the phone lines. We have Shalom from Marin. Shalom, if I'm saying your name correctly, apologies if not. Welcome to State of the Bay.
11: Thank you so much. Yeah, I'm calling in as a concerned citizen to ask, how can we best address the harm to democracy caused by a for-profit corporation that is selling citizen surveillance, support of ICE, etc.?
4: Yeah, wonderful question. Michael, your thoughts?
9: It is It is a great question, and it's going to be very interesting to see how this plays out. A number of congressional Democrats have expressed concern about the role that Palantir is playing in the work that ICE is doing, and it's an integral part of the immigration crackdown now, which is different than during the first Trump presidency, when Palantir did have a contract with ICE, but it was more of a tangential player then. Now it is very much at the center of the immigration crackdown. A number of congressional Democrats, as I said, have expressed deep concern about this. But you know, we'll see what that deep concern amounts to if the Democrats retake Congress and if they win back the White House in 2028. Palantir, like all these tech companies, is a very powerful company and can write big campaign donate can make big campaign donations, and I don't know this for sure, but I think part of the calculation here for Palantir is I think CARP certainly saw the second Trump presidency as a huge opportunity for Palantir to expand its government business, and that has indeed proven to be the case. Palantir announced blockbuster earnings just today, and their U.S. government business revenue was up 84% year on year. So Trump, the second Trump presidency has been very, very good for Palantir. And I think part of the calculation on their side is that Palantir is, CARP insists that it is, that it is technology without peer, and many of the entities that use it, government agencies, corporations, they feel that way. And so I suppose the calculation here is that whatever blowback Palantir may be experiencing right now, that, it's not going to suffer. Its business, at least with the government, is not going to suffer at all, even if Democrats retake Congress, even if they win back the White House. But I, in terms of how to bring all these companies, to get them to be, you know, better actors and to not be such a menace to democracy as many people perceive them to be, I don't have the answer to that. Yeah. I just don't know. I mean, this is such an unusual situation. These are such unbelievably powerful entities. I think just the ballot box and just, you know, incremental change, incremental pushback. That's all I can, that's all I can think of, because these are, again, very powerful companies and, powerful technologies, and it's a very tricky situation, probably without precedent in American history.
4: Well, Mike, we're just about out of time, but just very briefly, as we step back from CARP personally, you know, there's this broader sense of anxiety about AI and companies like Palantir, how they use it. After all your years of reporting on Alex CARP, do you think that fear is warranted, how much power we've concentrated in a small group of technology leaders?
9: I think it is. I think, and certainly in the present moment, I think it's a confluence of factors. It's the power they have, the wealth they have, and certainly with the government we now have. I think circumstances would have been very different with a President Harris. There still would have been major concerns, certainly about AI, of course, but I think, with Trump, the tech oligarchs recognized, certainly when it came to AI, that as long as they made nice with him, he was going to give them carte blanche to do what they wanted to do, and to not have these technologies sufficiently regulated. And that's where we are. It's them, but it's also in combination with the people in charge in Washington right now. It's a very dangerous combination, and people are understandably anxious about it.
4: Yes. Well, Michael, really appreciate you writing this book and shining a light on such an important company and the CEO behind it, and for coming on State of the Bay as well. Michael Steinberger, New York Times Magazine contributing writer and author of the new book, Philosopher in the Valley, Alex CARP, Palantir and the Rise of the Surveillance State. Thanks so much for joining us.
9: Thank you for having me.
4: And it is our pledge drive week here on KALW. I'm happy to bring content like this. We were just talking about the dangers of technology and AI and what we can do about it, and staying informed, listening to KALW is part of the way that we want to stand for a world where we can use information as a building block to connect communities, keep people informed, and uphold and defend our values. And so we hope that you feel the same way listening to KALW. We hope you can become a member, renew your membership, or make an additional gift to support KALW. 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I've got our board operator D Minor here standing by. D Minor, what do you want to tell our listeners about Pledge Week?
8: Yeah, thank you so much, Ethan. And that was a great segment that you just had in talking about technology and AI and just everything that's happening, especially in this epicenter where AI is definitely being created and developed. But I also want to say, though, public media is very important, and it's right there. You know, one of the things that I really appreciate about this station is that it's definitely ahead of the curve in what it does, and really being a trailblazer and starting programs out. So I appreciate the fact that KALW is definitely one of the trailblazers for that. Terry Collin from Oakland, thank you so much for supporting KALW. I want to say this this message here, Ethan. Wesley Wong of San Francisco, 40 years ago, a year after finishing college, I took a job working for a photographer and moved from San Francisco to Providence, Rhode Island, where I didn't know a soul. It was here where I discovered Terry Gross and Fresh Air from WGBH, and I haven't stopped listening to public radio since. Thank you for enriching my life. I don't know what I would do without public media, public radio. Thank you so much, Wesley. We really do appreciate that. And Ethan, you know, I really appreciate this program, State of the Bay, and I've been really a fan and a supporter of this show ever since it was City Visions.
4: And
8: what it's been able to bring to the Bay Area, what it's been able to bring to this institution, has just been amazing. If you appreciate State of the Bay, 800-525-9917 or at kalw.org. Thank you so much.
4: Well, thank you, D Minor, for all your work with our program, and to you, our listeners, for supporting us on local public radio, State of the Bay. Coming up next, you're going to hear an interview with our very own Fred Pitts and a fellow cast member, and they're going to give our producer, Ann Harper, a preview of The Play That Goes Wrong. So we'll listen to that next.
12: Welcome back to State of the Bay. I'm Ann Harper. The Play That Goes Wrong has returned to the Bay Area and is currently playing to sold-out crowds at the Hill Barn Theater in Foster City. A play within a play, The Play That Goes Wrong is a murder mystery that descends into theatrical disaster. It was described by The Guardian as side-splittingly funny and brilliantly chaotic. And here to give us the behind-the-scenes look is our very own Fred Pitts and his co-star of the show, Michael Champlin. Fred, Michael, welcome to State of the Bay.
13: Great to be here. Thank you.
14: Thanks for having me on. On this side of the microphone anyway.
12: Yes. Fred, our listeners know you as one of the hosts of Culture Break here on State of the Bay, but I don't think they know that your alter ego is playing a dead man in The Play That Goes Wrong. How did you find yourself playing a part in this comedy?
14: This is a show that has been on my radar forever. I think I saw it the first time it came through San Francisco. I don't know how many years ago. My first thought was, I don't want to get hurt, so I may not want to do this show. And I even remember Michael and I having a conversation maybe a couple of years ago, because I think his wife was directing it at another theater company. We're both like, why aren't we in it? And we just kind of waxed poetic about not being in it. And now we're in it. So,
12: well, Michael, without giving too much away, set the scene for us. You know, when the curtain goes up, who do we meet?
13: When the curtain goes up, you basically meet myself. I play Chris Bean, who is the head of the Cornley Drama Society, and I introduce and welcome everybody to the opening night performance of The Murder at Haversham Manor. But even before the curtain goes up, there are a few other members of the cast that are out and engaging in theatrical ways with the audience as they take their seats. So the show kind of really starts once you walk into the theater.
12: And then, Fred, what is your part in this chaos? Tell us about your character.
14: So I am the, I guess you call him the Lord of the Manor. I'm Charles Haversham, who basically is the owner of the manor where the show takes place. And I won't give a lot away, but my character is dead.
12: Okay.
14: And I'll say that through the course of the play, it becomes challenging to remain dead. Okay. I'll just say that.
12: All right. I get the feeling you're doing more than just lying prone on the stage.
14: But possibly you may have to come and watch that. Yes, it's one of those roles that demands a ton of physical ability, which I didn't think I had, but yeah.
12: Yeah, I mean, I understand there's a lot of physical comedy in this show, actually. I mean, how physical can a dead man really get?
14: You'd be surprised.
13: I got to say, I'm surprised every night. So it's.
12: So how much of the rehearsal time is spent choreographing the chaos? That's got to be a little bit of a line to walk, right?
13: It's interesting because for this process, that's the primary focus. The play is constructed around these very physical bits, around things that go wrong in a production. So a significant portion of the rehearsal process, which was about a month leading up to opening, was spent on choreographing the individual bits, fine-tuning the interactions, the physical comedy, the use of props, etc., which is so essential to how this play goes wrong in the best ways.
14: For this to work, it has to be tightly choreographed. And I'm in awe every day at the actors in this cast and their ability to just get it and do it and make it work and seem authentic to the audience.
12: And what about the physical space? I hear the set and the costumes are nearly as important as the actors in the play. Is that fair to say?
14: Mm-hmm. That's fair.
13: Oh, yes.
14: That's very fair. Yeah. There's one particular part of the set which plays a large part in the show, and it takes a lot of work and a lot of construction to make it work. You have actors, you have set, you have costumes. And they, to me, it's equal billing.
12: All right. I mean, you've both spent a lot of time in the theater. How closely does this play mirror the reality of putting on a show?
13: Well, gosh, I hope not too closely. Look, you know, save for the things that go wrong, as they do endlessly in this production, you know, they're all based in some sort of truth. And we've all had moments on stage where a prop didn't work in the way that it was supposed to, an actor forgot a line, mm-hmm. you know, present company included on that, you know.
14: Me as well, yep.
13: Mm-hmm. So there are things that happen, and that's why it's live theater. Look at the company, the creators of this show, the brilliance around capturing so many of those moments and executing them in the way that they did for this production. It's really just, it's a blast.
14: Yeah, it really is. And the joy of this is, we are playing actors whose main goal is to tell the story. Even though everything is falling down around them and everything's falling apart, the goal is we are telling the story of the murder at Haversham Manor at all costs. And I think that's the humor, is watching these people earnestly problem solve. You know, it's improv. It's, okay, this went wrong. Let's do it this way. This went wrong. Do it this way. And you see that as you watch the actors interact. It's like, okay, that's a problem. Let's do it this way. Yeah.
12: And does the audience surprise you?
13: I personally am surprised by certain audience interactions. This show, more than any, encourages audience involvement, participation. So the number of times you hear someone shout something out from the audience that was unexpected.
14: Yep.
13: Every night, which is a blast again.
14: And we've had kids in the audience, you know, as young as like, you know, 5 or 6, who just love the chaos. Mm-hmm. And that's been fun as well, watching the kids talk out loud. Oh, you shouldn't do that. That was funny. You know, and even adults doing the same thing as to Michael's point.
13: I was going
14: to
13: say, I've heard adults shouting.
14: Oh, yeah, yeah.
13: Oh, he can't do that.
14: Exactly.
13: He can't get down there.
14: That's got to hurt. Yes, it did.
12: Well, the Hillbarn Theater has been around for 85 years, and I understand this play has been one of the most popular that they've done. Why do you think that is?
14: I think people love to laugh, And people love to forget about what's going on in the world right now, because there's so many things that are challenging to a lot of people. And this play is just a laugh a minute. And it's you get to root for people to succeed, and you're not expecting these things to happen. And the laughs start literally from the moment of pre-show to our curtain call. So it just kind of keeps going.
13: What better way to bring people together than laugh at some silly people on stage doing silly things?
12: Well, congratulations on the success of the show. The Play That Goes Wrong is running now through May 17th at Hill Barn Theater in Foster City. I understand there are still a few tickets left at hillbarntheater.org, and we'll also put a link on the State of the Bay page at kalw.org as well. Well, thank you so much for joining us tonight on State of the Bay, Fred Pitts and Michael Champlin. Break a leg.
14: Thank you, Anne.
13: Thank you.
14: Actually, we shouldn't break a leg in this production. That's a bad thing to say.
12: All right. Maybe not literally.
15: 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Each week, we'll ask you a few questions about news stories you might have heard on KALW throughout the week.

0: Next up, what San Francisco landmark did crews begin to disassemble and remove last week after months of controversy and even a legal challenge? Bonus points if you know what year it was installed. Okay, last question. After a two-year legal fight, San Francisco and the Port of Oakland reached a settlement last week over the name of Oakland's airport. The debate centered on whether the proposed name would confuse travelers, especially those flying into San Francisco. So here's your question. What's the airport's new and somewhat controversial name? That's it for today's news quiz. Answers to the quiz will be posted on our website. Join us next week for three new questions about what's happening around the Bay Area.
1: Well, that's State of the Bay this week. 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And if you have any questions or comments about anything you heard tonight, let us know. You can email us at stateofthebay@klw.org. Tonight's show was produced by Chris Nooney, Heather Hughes, and Jillian Emblad. The Bay Brief, Culture Splash, and News Quiz were engineered by Devin Strolovich, and D Minor was our board operator. I'm Ethan Elkind. Good night, and thanks for listening.
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Today's guest, Gloria Brown Marshall, dedicates her new book, A Protest History of the United States, to her great-great-grandmother, Eliza Broadnax Bradshaw, who was born enslaved in Kentucky. Eliza and her husband, Louis, who was also enslaved, had no legal protections, but resisted and fought back in small and large ways. In this country, what is now the United States, protests began with indigenous people. As Gloria Brown Marshall writes, protest matters. Join us after these headlines.

0: two black powder warehouses within the factory area posed a high risk. More than 480 personnel from five different rescue teams used three robots to help find those trapped within the building. An investigation is still underway. President Xi Jinping has urged all-out efforts to search for people who are still unaccounted for and save the injured.
1: Russia has threatened Ukraine with a massive missile strike on central Kyiv if its forces try to disrupt Moscow's Second World War Victory Day commemorations. The Russian Defense Ministry said it would observe a unilateral ceasefire between the 8th and 9th of May during the celebrations. It said civilians should leave Kyiv promptly if Ukrainian forces didn't adhere to the truce. This is the world news from the BBC.
2: 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During the 2024 election, we aired Project 2025 that explored the Heritage Foundation's far-right plan for a potential second Trump presidency. Throughout the campaign, the Trump team distanced themselves from Project 2025 and claimed they knew nothing about it. But the Trump administration is now packed with Project 2025 architects. 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Today, we continue our new series, The Authoritarian Playbook. In her new book, A Protest History of the United States, today's guest, civil rights attorney Gloria Brown Marshall, explores the history of protest movements in the United States, celebrating the many unsung heroes who have fought to create a better world for all of us. She writes, quote, "The global power that is the United States was raised from childhood to be a bully, with an arrogant belief that God blessed this nation alone with great abundance, and it matters not how people were oppressed to achieve greatness. Ignoring its brutality, the United States boasts a benevolence and brilliance rarely balanced with regret for the sins of manifest destiny, enslavement, worker abuses, gender inequality, the ravaging of the natural world, and war upon unnecessary war. Although a working democracy was not the plan of the founders or framers, the people protested their way into the Constitution, and the people took the United States from a democracy only on paper to one that actually protected its people," end quote. Gloria Brown Marshall is an Emmy Award-winning writer, a professor of constitutional law at John Jay College CUNY, a playwright, legal commentator, and author of five books, including The Voting Rights War. Gloria Brown Marshall was an Institute of Politics Fellow at the Harvard Kennedy School and has received a number of awards, including the 2024 American Bar Association Silver Gavel Award. Her latest book is A Protest History of the United States. Hi, Gloria. It's so nice to meet you. Thank you for this great book, and thank you for joining us.
3: Thank you. Thank you for having me.
2: Well, Gloria, given that you wrote a book called The Voting Rights War, I want to ask you about the Supreme Court ruling before we dive into your book. I'm just reading from The Guardian here. The Supreme Court ruled that Louisiana will have to redraw its congressional map in a landmark decision that effectively guts a major section of the Voting Rights Act. This was a 3-6 decision along partisan lines. And so many organizations are slamming this decision. The NAACP says it's a devastating blow and a major setback for the country. What are your thoughts about this ruling?
3: I think it's a matter of racial gerrymandering. I think between this case and the upcoming case involving Mississippi and mail-in ballots, it's all about voter suppression by conservatives who, in what's supposed to be the shining light of democracy, is actually saying to the American people, We don't want you to vote. If we can't be in political power, then your vote is not supposed to count. And especially when it comes to people of African descent. And I have to add this part, which is very important for everyone to understand. The Black vote, since its beginning in 1870, with the 15th Amendment, and even though there were Black people, some who voted before then, but the massive number of Black males who were able to vote with the 15th Amendment in 1870, that vote has changed the outcome of elections. And that needs to be understood by everyone. And that's why the Black vote has been the goal of suppression for so long in this country, because it does change the outcome of elections. That's understood by people who do not want the Black vote to count. And the Voting Rights Act of 1965, that was fought for and arrived through blood, sweat, and tears, and lots of blood, is something that President Lyndon Johnson understood was pivotal for the protection of the Black vote and other people of color and other marginalized communities. And so the attack on the Voting Rights Act, and this is one that's been a concerted attack on the Voting Rights Act, is since Shelby versus Holder in 2013. And so it's the decimation of those protections that will lead to the disenfranchisement of Black people. And the ball of oppression begins here, but it's not going to end here. And so I see this case as one that's so blatantly partisan to ensure that conservatives have an advantage going into the November midterms and into the presidential election.
2: This is such an important point. NPR writes that at issue in the case was the redistricting map drawn by the Louisiana legislature. Following years of litigation, the state, which has a 30% Black population, first fought and then finally agreed to draw a second majority Black district. Two of the state's six House members are African American. Normally, that would have been the end of the case, but a self-described group of, quote, non-African American voters intervened after the new maps were drawn up to object to the legislature's redistricting. And this is going to give the green light to other states to do the exact same thing.
3: It's the same thing that happened with the non-census year redistricting. How can we tilt the table to make sure that this regime stays in power? And it is a regime because he refers to himself as a king, as Jesus, as a dictator, whatever it may be, a person of ultra power who's supposed to stay in power. And one of the practical ways in which a political person stays in power is to rig the system of politics so that one who's a regular person in the world who believes they have a right to vote as a citizen does not have that right to fairly vote, is not fairly represented. When you think about the Deep South and the struggles that have been there, and for the time period before the Civil War, and then coming out of the Civil War to actually have some political agency, that agency has been chipped away at brutally, sometimes with blood and violence, as well as with these types of mechanisms through the poll tax, the grandfather clause, literacy tests. From the Mississippi Plan of 1890 going forward, the idea was to disenfranchise Black people and the Black vote. So when women gained the right to vote in 1920, the same thing happened. How do we stop Black women from voting? And the concern that I have that continues to be, do we see across racial lines how this is affecting the American democracy? So we as African Americans need allies to understand what is going on. And this idea of this is always happening to Black people and, you know, that happens to them. What we're seeing right now, going back to what's taking place with this authoritarian regime that's in office right now, this is not just what's happening to Black people. This is what used to happen to only Black people and other people of color. Now you see how it spreads out to happen to others. And that's why I always say the ball of oppression doesn't stop and skirt this one and that one. It's going to keep rolling and picking up steam. And it's not going to just roll over African Americans. Once they start with this, the idea that the Black vote changes the outcome of elections means that now that Black vote, if it's not in play, and the Black voter is blocked into one district, and that's it. So they have no real political power when it comes to the rest of the state, even though they're 30% of the population. you're going to see how it affects other people as well. This is not just a black-white issue, and that's why they termed it non-African-American, meaning they're swooping in every group except black people. They came as a party saying, in some type of reverse discrimination, that having black people have access to political representation was in some way taking away the rights of white people, and not just whites. People are speaking for you. Everyone else, understand, non-African-American means everyone but African-Americans are being discriminated against because of this voting, because of this district. Everyone. So divide and conquer is in full effect.
2: And just to talk for another minute about what this will mean for black people to exercise any influence on national politics, the conversation has an interesting piece about what's going on in South Carolina, possessing 30,000 more voters than the next largest congressional district in the state. South Carolina's 7th district radically transformed the state's political landscape by making it impossible for its black majority to exercise any influence on national politics, except for the single racially gerrymandered district. So I'm looking at this map right now, Gloria, and it's like a little kid drew it. So they're basically now putting all black voters in one district. So they might have some power in that district, but not the other 15 districts.
3: And that packing of people into that one district, they're saying, well, we can't keep them from voting at all. But as you pointed out, we'll limit their ability to have any effect on the rest of the state by putting them all, packing them all into that one district. And these are cases that had been litigated. But now that we have this supermajority of conservatives on the court, they're being relitigated with the idea that these supermajority jurists, two of whom people believe are, you know, the Trump fiats, are the ones who will decide that we're going to relitigate and have a different outcome that's going to be in favor of this regime. And that's unfortunate because it undermines the neutrality of the U.S. Supreme Court. It makes it a political body. The U.S. Supreme Court right now has the lowest sense of confidence based on polls of people in the of people thinking of the court as a neutral body than it's had in its entire history. And so this is that they've been taking polls. So this idea that you could have a supermajority that's going to give to this regime basically 90% of what it wants. And then we are left with what? We have a Congress that actually the Republicans are giving this regime almost 100% of what it wants. And so we the people have left our power to protest, because we look at these three branches of government and we see the direction in which they're going. And our power to protest means more now than ever before.
2: So given that is the topic of your incredible book, A Protest History of the United States. And we've had a number of people from Black Voters Matter on the show. I mean, they're sending out so many alerts about what's going on right now. And I wonder how you're thinking about this moment, given the incredible work you did for this book. I watched a couple of interviews that you've done, and you did three major rewrites. So you've been at this for many, many years. How are you thinking about this moment and the power of protest, given that there is so much going on and there is so much to protest, depending on what people really care about?
3: Well, that's a good thing, and then it could be a challenge. And here's what I've found. My book, A Protest History of the United States, is over hundreds of years of research of protest. So I'm starting with the indigenous resistance. I've expanded the idea of protest to go beyond the protest with the bullhorns, with the signs in the streets, which is great. But we also have always used different ways of protest. And I've had some concerns about whether or not it's effective to have so many different issues happening at the same time when people are protesting, as opposed to having four major issues, for example. And so my concern is, yes, we've been met with a scattershot of issues thrown at us And that was this shock and awe military tactic that came from this particular administration, that it wanted to throw as many things at us at the same time so people would run from pillar to post not knowing where to go. That is something that the military does when it takes over a village or whatever. It does all these things so that people are so to the point of they are just standing there petrified, not moving at all, not knowing where to go, how to seek shelter, how to fight back. So now that we know that is their tactic, to oppose that, what I have seen in my research, and remember, it starts with the indigenous, but it then goes to slave uprisings as protest and strikes and labor unions as protest. When you start looking at the women's movement, you start to see, even though there it looks like it's a place where you cannot make impact, you have to decide, or one has to decide, where are the three weaknesses and what are our strengths? That's the strategic part of this. And I say this because I've had a conversation most recently, a few days ago, where someone said, oh, we don't need a plan. We'll just go out and keep protesting and that'll make the difference. Many people believe this to be so, but that's not how American history has shown effective protests work. Effective protests works with planning and with strategy. And I call it, you know, Stark, my way. Strategy, time and tenacity, alliances, resources, and creativity. Stark. Strategic, looking at this strategically, time and tenacity, how long are we going to be in it? In looking at the long range, that's tenacity. Alliances, who are we aligned with? How can our alliances help each other? And if so, then what common interests do we have? As opposed to having 10 different issues that we're all protesting about, what is the commonality among our interests that we can narrow this down to maybe one or two? And then, of course, resources. What do we have? And far as money goes, as far as who has the talent for the propaganda or the messaging, who has the talent to actually get people logistically from one place to another? Who has the national viewpoint? There are so many ways in which we have resources that we have to figure out what we can work with at this point. And, of course, creativity. We can't come to this new battle just using old tools. We've got to refine those tools, but we also have to do it in a creative way that you don't try to tear down the master's house using the master's tools. We have to think of our own creative way to fight these battles. And we have examples from the civil rights movement, from the anti-war movement, from the women's movement, from the labor movement that we can call on. And that's what my book, A Protest History of the United States, is doing. It's like, look at what they did before and figure out what you have to offer in this fight. That's what it is. And then figure out where and when you enter into it. But if we have 20 different organizations doing all these different things without some type of narrowing down of our strategy, then it's going to be an easy pickoff of divide and conquer.
2: Well, on today's Your Calls Authoritarian Playbook series, we are spending the hour with Gloria Brown Marshall. She's out with a very important new book, A Protest History of the United States. It explores the history of protest movements in the U.S., celebrating the many unsung heroes who have fought to create a better world for us all. Gloria Brown Marshall is an Emmy Award-winning writer, professor of constitutional law at John Jay College, CUNY, a playwright, legal commentator, and author of 5 books, including She Took Justice, The Black Woman, Law, and Power. Her latest book is A Protest History of the United States. It was so interesting to learn about your background, Gloria. You dedicate your book, A Protest History of the United States, to your great-great-grandmother, Eliza Broadnax Bradshaw, who was born enslaved. And we'll talk more about her story. Eliza and her husband, Louis, who was also enslaved, did not have legal protections, but they, like so many, resisted and fought back in small and large ways. And then you write about your own experience protesting. Your first protest outside of your family was in third grade. You marched with classmates carrying signs demanding that the adults vote to pass a tax levy to finance public school renovations. You write about going to an integrated school. Can you tell us just a little bit about your background and how that really shapes the work you do today?
3: Well, one of the things, being an exoduster, and I'm a very proud exoduster, and the exodusters were the first wave of African Americans to the North from the South. So my family, the great-great-grandmother Eliza and Lewis and other family members, Bradshaws from my mother's side of the family, trekked from Kentucky after the breakdown of protections by the federal government and moved up to Kansas to start a new life, to try to be free. And that's an act of protest as well. And so my family is generationally comes from the 1879 movement of African Americans for a better life from Kentucky to Kansas as exodusters. And they were called exodusters based on the book of the Bible, Exodus, and then knocking the dust off your feet. And so they're called exodusters. And so this is something I want to extend to people, that within one generation or so from great-great-grandmother Eliza, her granddaughter, Maddie, was in school in 1907 and wrote an essay about Eliza's life. And that essay was published in the college newspaper. So here we have this granddaughter, Maddie, who becomes a school teacher and a writer, a published writer in 1907. And then by 1920, I have cousins, great cousins, who went to Spelman from Kansas. You can imagine going to Georgia, Atlanta, Georgia, which had the second highest rate of lynching next to Mississippi. And these two women decided to leave Kansas and trek by themselves down to Atlanta to attend school in at Spelman in Atlanta, the Women's College Spelman there. And so Maddie's brother, William Bradshaw, went to law school, and he litigated some of the groundbreaking cases in Kansas that led to Brown versus Board of Education. So I think about my ancestors and so many more. Their way of protesting was not in the street, but their way of protesting was Black excellence. It was leaving a record. It was making sure that people understood the family history and those who had struggled before. Resistance is protest. Survival is protest. When people put someone in a box and say, this is all you can be, to decide that you're going to follow your dreams anyway, is an act of protest. So I expanded, but I also use those examples in my family and many more, because I want people to understand that protest has been a part of their life and their family's ancestral chain, probably much more than they ever realized. And if you start thinking about that contribution to the freedoms we have today, it makes us realize that we can do the protests in the street, but we can also stand tall and think creatively about how we're going to use our body, minds, and spirits to stand up to the regime in office.
2: It's such an amazing and powerful story to think about our ancestors protesting and how that led to what we are doing today. And it was also amazing to learn about how Maddie's essay about your great-great-grandmother, my grandmother's story, was later found in the year 2000 by a white history professor, Dr. Sam Dix. And then he wrote a scholarly journal piece based on Maddie's essay.
3: Isn't that amazing? I get chills right now. It really just, it moves me. I picture Maddie at the kitchen table. Her protest is she's not going to let her grandmother's story be forgotten. So she writes this essay. It's published in her college journal, and to be found years later. When I think about the books I write, and I'm wondering, wow, I have this in my DNA to record what has happened in the past, to allow someone later to use it for strength, for emotional nourishment, for courage, to realize that when Maddie is writing this in 1907, we're now in true Jim Crow segregation based on Plessy versus Ferguson, the segregationist case of 1896. So here we have her recording this story, being found by a white professor so many years later, and having that white professor research it to find out whether or not it's true, and then finds out it is true. He then does his scholarly research based on what has been said in this essay, and his scholarly research supports what Maddie has written. This is just amazing. And then I have this in my family line, and then I put this story in my book. So now we're passing this on into the 21st century. These are the acts of protest that will give rise to change going into the future. If we can only hold on to what we do today, we may not, as they say, be able to sit under the trees for the seeds we've planted to get that shade, but some generation will, and we've got to rely on that. We've got to know that we may not see it all right now, and our ancestors thought they may not see it all, but somebody down the line would, and we've got to get out of this selfishness, stop being freedom freeloaders, and just relying on what someone else has done in the past, and ask ourselves, just ask ourselves the question, what can I do in this moment? Just ask the question. Maddie wrote an essay. That's what she did. And that essay has changed lives. It changed mine. What can we do in this moment? Is that's what I want people to ask themselves. Just say it out loud right now. What can I do in this moment? And that question by itself is empowering because it says you can do something. It's the belief you can do something by asking the question itself. And that's what I just want people to do. Ask that question. And if you're already doing something, then the question is, what more can I do in this moment? And that's the question I ask myself.
2: Today's guest, Gloria Brown Marshall, dedicates her incredible and important new book, A Protest History of the United States, to her great-great-grandmother, Eliza Broadnax Bradshaw, who was born enslaved. Gloria Brown Marshall is an Emmy Award-winning writer, professor of constitutional law at John Jay College CUNY, a playwright, legal commentator, and the author of five books. We're going to take a quick break. I'm Rose Aguilar. We'll be back after this.
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2: Today, we continue our series, The Authoritarian Playbook, discussing the Trump administration's authoritarian actions and policies. Like you, we just can't keep up. So every week, we'll summarize the latest news, put it in historical context, and find out how people are or are not responding. Today, we are spending the hour with Gloria Brown Marshall, an Emmy Award-winning writer, professor of constitutional law at John Jay College CUNY, a playwright, legal commentator, and author of five books, including her latest book, A Protest History of the United States. Gloria, just hearing you talk about your great-great-grandmother and your family history gave me the chills. I have to say, I really appreciate you starting your book with Indigenous resistance. Chapter one is called Indigenous Defense of Land, Life, and Culture. My great-grandmother, Elsie Ellen, went on to become a well-known Pomo basket maker, but she went to an Indian boarding school. She was a survivor, and the language died in that school because she did not know English, but she was hit whenever she spoke her language, and so she did not share it or teach it to her children. Now, her mother, her grandmother, survived the genocide in California, which is, to me, is just shocking to think about because her tribe barely survived. And so later in life, she went on to teach people basket making. She traveled around the country well into her early 90s, and her baskets are now on display at the Santa Rosa Junior College Museum. And I think what you say about ancestors is so important, because those of us who care so much about what's happening in this country and are news junkies, it's hard to not feel defeated. But when you think about what your ancestors went through, you just, it gives you the inspiration to really keep going. It's so important to think about.
3: And creating those baskets, that's an act of protest. That's what I'm saying. It's in large and small ways that she decided, we're going to continue this, and I'm going to show people these things that you don't want me to see, that don't want me to be shown, and so that you don't want me to speak. I'm going to speak a language, or I'm going to continue a custom. And when I'm looking at the Indigenous resistance, they, to me, they're the first protesters. The resistance to disable, to make it a crime, to speak the language, to break up the families, all those things. Just think, the breaking up of the families, the taking children away and putting them in boarding schools across the country where they can't see their families again, cutting their hair, taking away their languages. I mean, this is something that is happening with African Americans, breaking up the families, selling the children, selling away family members. So then we see it happening here. You know, in this day and age and time, we see this is something that's been happening traditionally throughout this country. And that's why we've had to resist it so many times. We need to figure out, well, what did they do back then? How did they resist it back then? So if we learn from what happened in the past and understand that these are tactics that people are going to use again and again, learn what the tactics are and realize what our ancestors did for us to even be here, for you and I to be on this radio show right now, think about what had to happen.
2: It really
3: think about their resistance. It's amazing, isn't it?
2: It really is amazing to think about. I think you'll also appreciate this. When my grandmother was living in Ukiah, they had signs in the windows of restaurants and stores that said no dogs or Indians allowed. And when my great-grandmother wanted to go to the theater, she had to sit in the N-word balcony. And so she and other Native women sued, and they changed the laws.
3: Wow. This is what we need to be talking about. This is what needs to be heard. To imagine these things at that time and to have the people stand up, and it's not going to be everyone. It's not going to be 100% of the people. It never was. It never will be. So if we look around and say, well, why aren't more people this? Just do what you need to do. Because when you go to that place, when you're asked at the end of the days, what is it that you did and why didn't you do it? It's like you're going to feel pretty foolish if the only answer you have is, well, everybody else wasn't doing it, so I didn't either. You know, so there's so much that our ancestors had to go through as women, as people of color, in these different, and no dogs, no, there's always somebody that's saying with a sign, no dogs, no Irish, no dogs, no Italians, no dogs, no blacks or Negroes, no dogs, no whatever. There's always somebody. And then, unfortunately, too often, people who do get a foot up turn around and oppress other people. And that's also in my book, A Protest History of the United States, this confounded way in which people want to join the club of oppressors and then turn around and oppress other people in very similar ways in which they've been oppressed. I'd be surprised if we didn't look at the names of the people who are working in ICE right now and see some of these ethnic groups whose ancestors were oppressed, who are now oppressing other people based on the color of their skin. Or based on their last names, based on their status here or there. I mean, but I also find it fascinating and disconcerting in the same manner that we have people who have immigrated into the country who don't know any of this history and believe that, I don't know, Santa Claus, the Tooth Fairy just gave people these rights. My concern, and that's why I write these books, is because if you're an adult, I live in New York City, and it's over 60% foreign born, how would they know where our rights came from? Because they don't have the ancestral history we have.
2: Right.
3: Just ask that question. Who's going to tell them? Who's going to let them know that Santa Claus did not just say, yes, here, have the right to vote, here. So then how can they join the fray to know that people had to, for generations, fight for the rights we have today? They weren't just given to us. So it makes us look like malcontents. you're living in this great country. Why can't you just get along? Because it's not understood the fight that had to take place for us to be here.
2: Well, and that's why your book, A Protest History of the United States, is so important, because the Trump administration is going after cultural institutions, museums. The book bans are just off the charts, changing language, not allowing, even at the in Muir Woods in Marin, they don't even want people to know that women played such a strong role. And of course, Native people played such a strong role in creating this area. I mean, they're really cherry picking so much and being very meticulous about it. What are your thoughts about that and how to fight back against that?
3: That the cultural denial of contribution to society is something that has been going on from the very beginning. When you think about Dr. Carter G. Woodson, who is the father of Black History Month, the reason why he created Black History Month was started as Negro History Week. He is the father of Black history study and scholarship. His organization's, you know, Black History Month from 1926, this is the 100th anniversary of what we call now Black History Month, is because they told him when he wanted to study Black history, there was no such thing as Black history. There was no scholarly contributions made by African Americans, that everything we have, we benefit from other people in the majority culture. That's what he was told. So he decided he would spend his life, and he did, to the very last breath, making sure that people understood the contributions of African American culture, history, art, scholarship. That's what he did. And from there, other people did the same thing. That's what we have today. That's the reason why we're able to read about these things, because even when the white publishers or the publishers from majority houses would not publish anything written by an African American, they would only publish white people's take on African American history, Native American history, any kind of Irish history. It was only their take on it. And it's taken from an elitist standpoint as well. So you had to create your own cultural safeguards and your own cultural museums and history, and you had to create that and protect it. That's what we're working with right now. And unfortunately, because we've protected it, because we have an African American museum in Washington, D.C., and so many other places, and Native American museums, now they're saying, we don't want our young people, white especially, to know this history, because then they'll see that we have made contributions as people of color as well, that women have made contributions through women's museums. And then they'll also see the destructiveness of this majority culture when it comes to other people of color. And I'm not talking about all white people, but these things happen. And I always like to say, whomever you're married to, whomever you love, just know that one person didn't create the 400 years of history that we have. We have 400 years of a violent history against people of color and against women. That was done by folks. It could not be the folks you love, but it was done by some other people. But it happened. And loving the person you love does not negate 400 years of history that actually happened. We've got to figure out how we can say, I love this person, but this person is not the same person who did these destructive things to Native Americans, to African Americans, to others. We've got to figure out how to look at this without saying, if I love someone who's white, then that means I can't think about what white people have done in you know, or any white person has done in our history destructively to other people of color. We've got to be able in this relationship with our country to take the good, the bad, and the ugly, as we would with any relationship. And unfortunately, people don't want to think about the horrific things that have happened, the buying and selling of children, the near genocide or attempted genocide of indigenous culture. They don't want to think about the fact that Italians were the largest one-time lynching was of Italians in Louisiana. We don't want to think about the burning alive of people that took place in this country. We don't want to think about how this was done because we wanted to stop the progress of women. We wanted to stop the progress of people of color. And so to stand up and say, I'm going to learn about this culture and I'm going to learn about this history anyway, is an act of protest. And I think that's why I said we have to expand it and say, I'm going to stand up for these museums, not just because I'm African-American. You don't have to be African-American to stand up for what you're saying. It's like, I want to know more. I don't want these books banned. I don't want this history tainted or turned around to make it look like these things didn't happen in our country. We take the good, the bad, and the ugly, but we have to understand the power of knowledge is what's taking place right now to undermine the power of knowing. So that if you remove these things that have happened and people don't know, now, you know, you can pretend as though it didn't happen. And that's the sad and crucial but very powerful part of any type of regime. It wants to make sure that no one's going to speak up and no one's going to remember what actually took place. And they can, like, color the picture any way they want and frame it any way they want. And that's what's taking place. And that's something that we have to protest against, this a removal of information from our museums and libraries and other places. And I hope people are taking that into account when they're deciding how they're going to stand up.
2: We are spending the hour with Gloria Brown Marshall, an Emmy Award-winning writer, professor of constitutional law at John Jay College CUNY, a playwright, legal commentator, and author of 5 books, including her latest, A Protest History of the United States. Gloria, we're getting a lot of messages about effective protest. Meg writes, thank you so much for your research and your book. What you said about having a coherent strategy makes total sense. It seems, though, that someone or some small number of people need to coordinate that strategy, decide on the 2 or 3 underlying issues and focus on those, and then you make some decisions about how to get everyone else on board. Can you talk more about how this should work?
3: I really think, thank you so much for that. I really think that we need to understand that democracy is one of the key protest issues. Our democracy. We're protesting to maintain our democracy. Second, we need to protest for support of our diversity. This nation has been diverse since 1619. Even before that, our nation begins not with the Pilgrims, but in 1607 in Virginia. And we don't even know our history, many of us. So we don't know that we had the English, the Dutch, the Irish, the Scottish, all of those people in Virginia. 1619, we have Africans. If the Pilgrims land in 1620, we were here before the Mayflower landed. So we have the indigenous, the Powhatan in Virginia. All these groups are there in 1619. So we have diversity. That diversity is what we also need to protest for. So that's why I'm saying it's one thing to protest against, but we have to protest for something. And so I think those tenets should be democracy, diversity, literacy, and health. What are we protesting for? Those 4 tenets, to me, are what we should be protesting for. And that way, we're not all just scattered around protesting against everything that this scattershot strategy has come up with to defeat us, and protest for what it is we want. If we want these 4 things, then protest for these 4 things. I think that's our strategy for something, and not just against something, is something that's crucial. And people who are putting these protests together, whether or not it's No Kings, you know, Indivisible, whatever it is, they need to be telling us their plan. I don't want to just follow. I don't want to just go into the streets. I've gone to No King's protests. I've done these things. What is your plan? It's not enough to have the power to bring millions in the streets. Now, what is the plan you're going to tell us? We need communication from these groups. And May 1st, I think, is a great idea. But what's the plan? And it might be different because sometimes people who are not as familiar with American history, American protest history, may be using a European type plan, because I've been affected by European protests as well. But they protest with a different strategy. An effective American strategy has to take into account how American change has happened through protest. And that requires them telling us what their plan is. So whomever is listening, wherever you're meeting, when you meet again, if you are part of Indivisible, if you're part of No Kings, I am asking you to tell the rest of us what the plan is and not just keep calling us out in the street. That's too much power to have without a plan told to the rest of the people.
2: Well, we also have a couple of emails about why you think certain protests did not work. So a couple of emailers are pointing to the millions of people around the world who wanted to stop the U.S. invasion of Iraq, and it still happened. And then a couple of people would love your thoughts on Black Lives Matter. And this brings me back to, I'll never forget some of these shows we did with older Black activists. And they said on the show, they did not think in their lifetime that they would have seen so many white and non-Black people taking to the streets for Black lives. I mean, I'll never forget one older Black man, and I'm sorry, I don't remember his name right now, but he said, I was just watching this and I was blown away. And yet, look at the backlash to Black Lives Matter. So what are your thoughts on that?
3: That diversity in the streets was so amazing and so important, and it's one of the reasons why we have the regime doing what it's doing right now and divide and conquer. Yeah. And that's one of the reasons why they're taking the information out of the books and having book bans and taking information out of the museums, because young white people, non-Black people saw it, this country, for what it was and what it did, and realized what they were being taught was not the complete truth. And so Gather It Together, it's something that happens during Bacon's Rebellion, where in 1676, in Bacon's Rebellion in Virginia, you had poor whites and Africans come together to rally up against the power elite. And they decided after Bacon's Rebellion ended that the power elite would not ever again allow those two groups to come together. And that's why you have this sense of pigment power, where poor whites could be poor, but they still are white. And so that makes them better. And therefore, they're not going to align with the Black cause, even though there are so many circumstances and issues that are common to both groups. That was done intentionally. And so right now, what was done intentionally was divided up so that young people who are non-African Americans would not stand toe-to-toe and be out there and push against this government. So because they saw what this government was actually doing to other people and wanted to stand up for them. So this is something that you'll see. The pushback is always going to be there. It's always two steps forward, one step back. And going back to the protests that didn't work initially, I was one of those people who said with the Iraq War, I was one of those people protesting during the first Iraq War. But what we find is not every protest is going to have the end result we want. And that's where time and tenacity comes into play. Even the anti-Vietnam War protests took time, but finally it caused Lyndon Johnson to say he's stepping down as president. It caused so many things to happen to stop that war, but it took a lot of different things to happen when you have a whole federal government that is using every resource it has at its disposal to try to go in a certain direction, and the people have, in the ways they can, to try to turn that federal government to stop them from doing what they're doing. It doesn't work every time. No battle is always the end of the war, but the continuation of the battle is necessary.
2: Well, I just want to end with an amazing quote about thanking our ancestors. In your book, A Protest History of the United States, you write, "The ancestors gave their livelihoods and some their very lives without ever knowing our names. Protesters as warriors are marching to a different drummer and are drawn to a light just beyond the horizon, some pushing forward despite personal fears and possible professional suicide. Courage is a superpower." Gloria, thank you so much for the incredible book that you wrote. Thank you for your work. I feel like we just scratched the surface, so we would love to have you back.
3: I would love to be back, and especially to talk about Martyrs Day, because I said, what could I do more? Yes, Martyrs Day. So the website is martyrsday.us. And so July 5th, I decided what I can do is to actually have a day in which we honor those people who are slain protesters, honor those people whose lives then led or triggered, like George Floyd, to protest that gave us more protections against policing that policed with violence. And so Martyrs Day, July 5th, and San Francisco is one of the first places to have a Martyrs Day program, and A Meal with Dignity in San Francisco is sponsoring a Martyrs Day program on July 5th. So martyrsday.us is the website. You can learn more about it, and I would love to be able to come back and talk more about Martyrs Day. But martyrsday.us is a website. A Meal with Dignity is the organization that's giving a program, one of the first Martyrs Day programs. This is the first Martyrs Day in U.S. history, July 5th.
2: Gloria Brown Marshall is author of A Protest History of the United States. Thank you so much, Gloria, and we look forward to having you back.
3: Thank you.
2: Thank you. 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Thanks to Johanna Miyake for producing today's show and Kevin Vance for engineering our show. And thank you for joining us. Join us again next Monday to learn more about the latest from the administration's authoritarian playbook and find out how the public is responding. I'm Rose Aguilar. 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
8: Hi, my name is Leah. I'm from Brooklyn, but I live in San Francisco. And my mixtape is Mayday (Union Song) by Wes Leslie.

So this was a song written by a sort of a long-lost lover that I didn't even know was writing songs about me until I found it. And then I listened to it probably about, like, I don't know, 100 times.

0: then all of a sudden realize that it was going, Leah. And that's my name. That's me.
1: For the greater good, a selfless love, all the things that I do.
0: And now, I live with this person as roommates, and we reconnected all because of this song, and he is one of my best friends and a huge part of my life. So, like, to me, teaches that love songs are powerful and love exists in many dimensions and many ways to approach it. And I'm also just so happy that I get to leave this world knowing someone wrote a damn song about me.
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That's right there. That's right there at klw.org, that donate button. That's right there waiting for you. I got One Way Possible in the field, and he's ready to go. But I'm going to let you know he's going to be here for the next 2 hours and bringing some good music and bringing some good energy, especially in closing out this fun drive that we have here along with Charlotte Kay. Again, this is music that's coming from the heart and it's coming from the soul. And again, this is not something that we're looking at. This is not a program director that's over our shoulder telling us like, no, don't play this, play that right now. This is music that we are doing. This is music that we are feeling. If we having a bad day musically, that's probably what we gonna bring to you. If you appreciate that, if you have those kind of moments, if you have those kind of days where the music is talking to you and it's talking to you right here on this frequency at 91.7 FM KALW San Francisco, support that at 800-525-9917 or you can head on over to klw.org. 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

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It is 8 p.m. You are tuned in to 91.7 KALW, San Francisco Bay Area. I am your host, DJ, flight attendant, pilot, fellow traveler on this journey of music, one way possible. 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Welcome to your Monday. 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

91.7 KALW. One Way Possible here with you, kicking off another evening and another week of forgotten favorites, future favorites, and all the journeys in between. Hoping you all had a wonderful weekend and you're getting your week started right. We're doing the same, and at the same time, wrapping up our spring membership campaign. It kicked off last Monday. It wraps up tonight in under 4 hours. This is the final call. We got to get our community together. So I'm going to say it's a lot over the next few hours, but it's because it's urgent and ever important to make sure this institution continues to remain supported. 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Either way, only takes a couple minutes. You're in like that, and you are helping out this incredible station. And you are raising up and standing up for public media in the Bay Area. Enjoying lots of great jazz sounds to kick us off, including this one playing just beneath us, courtesy of Joe Armand Jones, keyboardist, composer, producer, and band leader out of the UK. Very prolific, lots of groups and collaborations. This is from his solo project, All the Quiet Part 2. It is called Journey South. Right before that, taking you back to the year 1975. Over 50 years ago, the legendary Elvin Jones on drums. His solo album, On the Mountain, that was the title track right there. So, so good. Loving that time period. Love me some fusion, all kinds of great jazz sounds such as that. Taking you back into the present with the Bay Area's own Big Trippin'. From their self-titled 2024 release, we heard the song Ahmad. And at the top of the set, from the Bay back out to Brazil with Mauricio Fleury, multi-instrumentalist, producer, and DJ, originally from Sao Paulo. He dropped his album Relvada, an EP, earlier this year. That was Jima. And that brings us here. So excited to have you become a member and make a donation tonight. And really excited because we're closing it out strong with an amazing giveaway. Really excited to bring home the spring campaign. On our final night, we are celebrating all of you who stand with KLW, and we still have very special incentives for you last minute donors and music lovers. Through tonight at midnight, anyone who makes a donation is going to be automatically entered alongside all the music donors this campaign for a chance to win a special, count them up, 6-ticket package for SF Jazz Summer Sessions. And on top of that, we are going to give a really great pair of tickets just for a listener to tonight's program, meaning between 8 and 10 p.m., you're going to be automatically entered for your chance to win a pair of tickets to see The Sacred Souls at The Greek on Saturday, August 15th. Give us a call, 1-800-KALW-917. 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Or go to KALW.org right now. These Sacred Souls released their self-titled debut album in 2022 on Daptone Records, and what has followed has been a remarkable rise for this young San Diego seven-piece, bringing their own version of SoCal Soldies to a new generation of listeners. And you will want to spend the entire Saturday evening at The Greek because you don't want to miss a moment of these openers. This show is bananas. From the moment they announced it, like all of us here at KLW were like, wow, that's a show I need to go to. Another one of the openers, La Lom. L-A-L-O-M, experiments with a genre-transcending repertoire that reflects the diverse musical diaspora of Angelenos, short for the Los Angeles League of Musicians. La Lom is composed of L.A. native Zach Zocolau on guitar, Jake Faulkner on bass, and Nicholas Baker on drums and percussion. And on top of that,
You get the Womack sisters, who are a new generation of soul royalty, renowned for their blend of R&B, soul, and gospel, as granddaughters of the legendary Sam Cooke, daughters of Womack and Womack, and nieces of Bobby Womack. They carry on the family's musical traditions, infusing their work with soul and passion that defined the family's impact on music for generations. And I mean, when that's your family members, you're in good hands. Trust that. 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That's certainly easily going to be one of the hottest shows of the summer. 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

91.7 KALW. One Way Possible here with you on this Monday night, our final evening, last few hours of our spring membership campaign. Urgent and important, and it is time. If you've been waiting all week, thinking about it, maybe getting your money together, this is it. This is where it ends at midnight, and we have an incredible giveaway for anyone donating between 8 and 10, and it included all the artists you just heard in the last set. That show is going to be bananas. Seriously, one of the great shows of the summer. I'm hoping to make it out. I got to work that day and the day after, but if I can go, I want to be there. These Sacred Souls, La Lome, and the Womack Sisters all together Saturday, August 15th at the Greek Theater in Berkeley, one of the great venues in the Bay Area. Summertime, it's going to be beautiful outside, and you're going to catch this incredible concert. We just heard from La Lome from their self-titled EP that they released back in 2022. That was Santee Alley. Right before that, we heard from the Womack Sisters, and we heard their track, If You Want Me. So, so good. Incredible sound. Three sisters just in harmony, bringing you those old sounds. I love it. And then we heard two from the headliner, These Sacred Souls, from their Colors performance. That was that version of Live For You, a Colors show. And at the top of the set, their latest single, that one was called Any Old Fool. One person's gonna win. It could be you. You probably have, maybe it's a 1 in 10, 1 in 20 chance. You have a very good chance at these tickets, and you get to support this amazing institution, KALW. So asking you all to step up right now, whatever you can donate. If it's $5, cool. 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And again, you're automatically entered to win these tickets, and you'll be part of the greater drawing that we're doing for all the music programs in the past week, which is a 6-ticket package to SF Jazz through this season and their summer sessions. So you can go to 6 different shows with one ticket. You can go to 3 shows with a friend. You can go to 2 shows with a couple friends. You figure out the math, but it's 6 tickets to whatever shows you want to come. Big shout to SF Jazz partnering with us on that. So much goodness. And of course, I could tell you about the incentives and how great they are, because we're fellow music lovers and listeners, I assume, if you're listening. So we can talk about that all day, but also we got to talk about this incredible station that is so vital and a pillar in the community in the Bay Area, 85 years deep. You want to be here years and years and generations to come. We want this for your kids and your kids' kids. And we want to know that you have a space for independent news that you can trust from around the world and locally, with all the incredible journalists that we have here that we train through the Audio Academy, and then the music side, DJs who truly care about their craft and what they present to you. This is not AI. We're not just playing a random playlist off of Spotify. We care about what we play. People will bring in vinyl. They bring their CDs in. They bring you remixes they may have even made or from a friend. You get to hear music here that you may not hear anywhere else in the world. If you value that, if you enjoy discovering new music and finding your next favorite artist that you go and support and go to all their concerts, because we are part of that ecosystem, I need you to step up right now. Show them that you love this music. And we need this in the Bay Area. It doesn't only have to happen in LA and New York and London. It's right here in San Francisco. We are a music hub, a culture hub, and we need to continue to support. 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Have to send a big thank you going out to Phoebe in San Francisco, who says, KALW keeps me going. Much love and appreciation for all you do for the Bay and beyond. Special shout out to the KALW music DJs, especially the weeknight DJs and Marcus and Erica. Love y'all. We love you too. Thank you so much for supporting. And we hope that you're listening to that and you'll say, you know what? I could throw $5 on that. I could throw $5,000 on that. Maybe you're doing
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방도 물 턱턱 구겨

0: 91.7 KALW. One Way Possible here with you, wrapping up our first hour of music as part of this four-hour block we get to supply you with each and every weeknight. Such a good cover, I gotta agree, Charlotte Kay. Web Web, recently dropping their latest project, Covert Cover, covering the great Nirvana's Come As You Are. Loving this. Before that, taking you a couple places around the world, Lia Nalchi, group out of South Korea, who will be opening up for Japanese Breakfast at Stern Grove later this summer. From their album, Here Comes That Crow, that was Bird. And at the top of the set, the online sensation out of Quebec, Angine de Patouine. If you have not seen them perform, it is worth the view. Incredible costume and performance. From the album Volume 2, we heard Angor. Again, we are raising funds right now. It is our last, just a little over 3 hours left until we wrap up our spring membership campaign. If you haven't done so, now is the time. 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We are giving away one pair of tickets to see The Sacred Souls, La Lome, and the Womack Sisters Saturday, August 15th at the Greek Theater in Berkeley. It is going to be a fantastic show. 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Also, gotta shout out our very own Sarah here in the city. 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
1: 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He brings the flair. Music especially that's really healing for these times. The arts is definitely cutting through. That's what we want to do, and that's what we want to sustain here at KALW. And it's all on you in order to get us through. Get us through these times. We're looking for you to help us to get over and around these turbulent times, this turbulence that we're going through now.

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0: 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Am I right, Juan? That absolutely. Go ahead, get on that mic real quick and just let them know that we here. This is what we are all about. This is what we do. We make it happen. You know, I mean, Juan, you are everyday people, sir.
2: I am everyday people, man. It is a pleasure and a joy to be here. And we really want people to step up. This is our last few hours. We won't have to ask you for a good while, but support this. It's a very tough time for a lot of spaces. We want to make sure KLW continues to thrive and grow.
0: Absolutely. 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We now turn it to One Way Possible, who's got some gas, and he's about to give it to you for these next 58 minutes.
2: Thank you, D Minor. It is that time. It is 9:01. You are tuned in to 91.7 KLW, San Francisco Bay Area. I am your host and DJ, One Way Possible. Kicking off hour two and my final hour of this spring membership campaign that I'll be on the mic hosting. I'll be hanging around for the rest of the night, but make that call, 1-800-525-9917 or KALW.org. You got an hour left to get in on these tickets to see these Sacred Souls, La Lome and the Womack Sisters at the Greek in Berkeley. In the meantime, let's move. Welcome to Hour 2.

91.7 KALW. One Way Possible here with you, kicking out the second hour as we do pretty much every night with what we lovingly refer to as the evening body check. That is the time of the night, maybe the morning or the afternoon, wherever in the world you might be listening. Maybe you're checking out the archive, that you put a timeout on everything but yourself. Close the laptop. Step away from the phone for this moment, at least. We're going to need that in a second. But for now, engage in a little self-care. That involves taking a deep breath, closing your eyes with intention, stretching things out. And then whatever else you want to add to that, whatever means self-care to you, add that in. And then we go for the inventory portion. Sounds silly, but we forget these things. Check in on all the body parts, head to toe. How are they feeling, truly? Even though you might know that I'm going to ask this, really check in. Muscles, joints, nerves. What feels good? What feels less than good? What feels maybe sore? What might need more attention? Then we dig a little deeper in the inner, and we see how we're feeling with our stress levels. How is our anxiety doing? And on the other side, where does our joy and our happiness lie? Is it there? Is it existent? I promise you, important stuff. You don't want to miss out on it. So if everything is feeling good, keep doing what you're doing. If it's not quite 100% and it needs a little more attention, that's cool. That's what we're here for. You're going to breathe in the good stuff you want to keep, the things you want to bring in. You're going to breathe out what you are releasing, what you're letting go of. Maybe that's your work day, your work week. Maybe it was the weekend. Maybe it was this whole year. And this is the moment that you are releasing and letting go. And hopefully the music is helping you shake things out. Because when we raise the tempo, it just feels good to dance and sweat it out, move it out. And as we always say, music is the medicine. Enjoying sounds here from Saucy Lady and the track Passport to My Love from Family Affair Volume 1 out on Razor and Tape. That was released back in 2021. Before that, Tateo from the 2023 release Love Express 77. That was Follow Me. Had to throw in an old favorite, Lord Echo. Such a great album. Harmonies, released back in 2017 on Soundway. That was The Sweetest Meditation featuring vocalist Mara TK. And then kind of staying in that area from New Zealand out to Australia with one of my favorite singles so far in 2026, Cusco, with the track Be Loved. And at the top of the set, we heard from Tomos from their album Soul Feels Good. That was Day by Day. And I'm feeling good because we're getting some folks to make donations, and we just have a little over 30 minutes before you miss out on this chance to get these tickets. We got about 35 minutes left for you to enter for a chance to win tickets to go see the incredible The Sacred Souls, La Lome, and the Womack Sisters at the Greek Theater in Berkeley. Anyone making a donation to KALW for our spring membership drive between now and 10 p.m. automatically entered for a chance to win. Those are going to be some good tickets. That's going to be an incredible show. And of course, you'll be entered in the bigger drawing, which goes down for all the music programs that have been doing this past week, for the 6-ticket package to SF Jazz for their current season and for their summer sessions all the way to August of this year. Any shows you want to see, you're going to be able to see them. Simple as that. So 1-800-525-9917 is the phone number. Of course, you can do it on KALW.org. 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Don't sleep.
If you've been waiting, you're like, I'll get to it later. I'll get to it later. Now is the time. All right. Want to send some thank yous out there. Really appreciating the love right now. Big thank you to Zana in San Francisco, who says, thank you, One Way Possible, for all you do for us. I donated yesterday, and I hopefully will be donating more soon. So that's a person who donated twice. If you already donated, it's cool. You can donate again. Maybe you want to enter numerous giveaways. Charlotte K also has a really great giveaway coming up at 10. So as I say, maybe you want to split your donation up. Doesn't matter. As long as you make the donation. A little here, a little there. Make it happen. $5, $5,000, anywhere in between, or more than that. Jump on it. We also got to send a big thank you to Frank in Montara. Oh, I like Montara a lot. I had a good time there a while back. Plus, one of my favorite jazz songs. He says, I love our KLW DJs. Grateful for all the new music on the daily. Yes, thank you for listening. Of course, got to send a shout to our friend Trish, Patricia Ong, who says, KLW music never fails to brighten my day. So grateful for everyone there. You're grateful. I'm grateful. It's a beautiful thing. Thank you so much for listening. And we also got to send another shout to Regina in Berkeley, who also became a member just in these last few moments. So, don't sleep. Just a little over 30 minutes left. Go, go, go, go. Donate, donate. KLW.org or 1-800-525-9917. Let's play some music. You stick around. You're right where you're supposed to be. 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

The beautiful sounds of vocalist Gabriel Cavazza right there. 91.7 KALW, One Way Possible here. Awesome new album that she dropped. She was here about 6 months ago. We had a really awesome interview before this album dropped, and it is out now, out on Blue Note. Album entitled Diavola, and we heard the track Bossa Nova right there. Some Brazilian inspired tracks throughout this one. We also heard from Kenny Cox, really great compilation put out by DJ Amir. DJ Amir presents Strata Records, The Sound of Detroit Volume 2. That was Kenny Cox with Samba de Romance. And at the top of the set, brand new music coming from the team Dana and Alden. Great to see them putting out some new music. They have a new album coming out later this year entitled Papa's Boat. We heard this first single, Lee's Greenhouse, featuring Mae Simones. And that brings us here. We have just under 20 minutes left before I hand over the reins to the great Charlotte Kay. She has an awesome giveaway as well, starting at 10, going all the way till midnight till we wrap up this spring membership campaign. But if you still want to take your chance and enter to win a chance at winning tickets to see These Sacred Souls, La Lome, and the Womack Sisters, Saturday, August 15th at the beautiful Greek Theater in Berkeley, you got to make a donation before 10 o'clock. You got about 18 minutes and 30 plus seconds. 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Now is the time to stand. Appreciate all the love and the messages. And sometimes there's a few times of the year we just need a little more so we can keep going. And remember, as I always say, this is not for the two or three other people that have your password for your streaming account. This is for the Bay Area. This is for the world. This is for years to come. We want to continue supporting this institution that brings us so many awesome programs throughout the day, from news to original programming to local journalism to sounds and journalism from across the world. And then in the night and on the weekends, you get all this music, such a wide array. Nobody, no two shows are quite the same. Everyone, I gotta say, knowing all the DJs, whether through in passing, through meetings, through hanging out, through good friends, we all have somewhat of a relationship to each other. And we know, one thing I know is that everyone here is so passionate about what they love music wise and what they want to share with you. And if you feel the same way, we're really asking you to step up, make it happen. 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It's a nice little pink button right at the top of the website. 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Check out the stories. Check out this awesome institution, all the things that happen here. You want to be a part of it. There's so many great events happening in the upcoming year. Our move to the Warfield Commons. We do tons of events in the community over at 220 Montgomery. We got Downtown First Thursdays happening in a couple days. It goes on and on. 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Got to send a couple of thank yous out. Big thank you to Dana in Berkeley, who says, love all the programming, especially the music. We also got a new member from Amy in Petaluma. Big thank you for becoming a member. And we also heard from Catalina in Oakland, who says, I really enjoy listening to this station in the evening. Thank you for all that love. Thank you for letting them know that music discovery, human curation, algorithms not always needed, that we value these things and we want to continue supporting them. You got a little over 15 minutes. I ask you, step on up, especially if this is the first time. Thank you for those that continue to donate. I see you, appreciate you, but maybe you haven't done it. Maybe you've been hesitating. Now is the time. Do it for you. Do it for your family. 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Let's play some music in dedication to a couple artists. Last week, we had the unfortunate passing of Cletus Mack, who was a member of the legendary Digital Underground Bay Area hip hop pioneers. And yeah, he played a big part in that as well. So we got to play one of his tracks with Digital Underground. And then we got one more after that. And then we'll see what we get into. But you make some donations. Do what you got to do.
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Donate. Let's enjoy the sounds. 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

Hello, beloved. How you been? Hope you found yourself a couple laughs now and then. Pardon me, partner. I don't mean to bug.

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So yo, hello beloved, how you been? Hope you found yourself a couple laughs now and then. Pardon me, partner, I don't mean to bug. It's just been a minute since I seen your mug. And if you still hear it,

91.7 KALW. One Way Possible here with you, back on the ground level after another beautiful journey. And what a journey it has been this last week in the spring membership campaign. My last few minutes here before we get into our final program, before it is all said and done. Enjoying sounds from Italian producer Also Good from the album 1000 Smiles. This one is Città del Sole. Before that, beautiful music coming from San Francisco's own Richie Cunning. That track entitled Hello Beloved by Marcello. Such a beautiful song I got to hear live this past Saturday over at Yerba Buena Gardens as we paid tribute to our good friend Marcello. It was a beautiful day. Big shout out to everybody who came out and supported. And of course, sending love to Marcello and all his family out there. It was a very special thing, and I'm honored that I got to take part. We miss you, homie. Before that, we had to play Take You Back to 1993 with Digital Underground from the album The Body Hat Syndrome, featuring the MC Cletus Mack, who unfortunately we just lost last week. Three of those MCs, Shock G, Tupac, and Cletus Mack, no longer with us, so sending lots of love to the Digital Underground family as well. And seeing what's up with the love, we want to make sure that we get some love here for this beautiful station. If you can make it happen, do it. 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Do it now, do it often, or do one big one. It doesn't matter. Whatever you can, we appreciate it. It is so important. We don't get to do this. We only ask a couple times a year. 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Thank you to D-Minor on the boards, and thank you again for tuning in. The music continues here on 91.7 KALW and KALW.org. As always, wishing you much love and much, much needed peace. Charlotte K coming up. I'll be hanging. You stick around. 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

0: MLW recognizes people who stand for their beliefs. Today, we're sharing this edited clip of free speech leader Mario Savio speaking on the steps of Sproul Hall at UC Berkeley on December 2nd, 1964.
1: There's a time when the operation of the machine becomes so odious, makes you so sick at heart, that you can't take part. You can't even passively take part. And you've got to put your bodies upon the gears and upon the wheels, upon the levers, upon all the apparatus, and you've got to make it stop. And you've got to indicate to the people who run it, to the people who own it, that unless you're free, the machine will be prevented from working at all. 1,000 people sitting down someplace, not letting anybody buy, not letting anything happen, can stop any machine, including this machine, and it will stop.
0: That's Mario Savio. 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

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One Way is going to be there with her for this for a couple of hours as we ask for your support. 800-525-9917 or go online at klw.org with this music experience that we're going to have right now with Charlotte Kay, who is up next. 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

0: San Francisco Bay Area. This is Charlotte Kay. Thanks so much for tuning in tonight. And yes, this is a special week because this is the final day of our drive. But doesn't mean that you cannot donate to support our radio any time of the year. 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In fact, tonight I'm with One Way Possible, the one and only.
1: I'm hanging out to the end. We're going down with the ship.
0: And I'm going to do a little rewind of all our music. Of course, right now the track is picked for a reason, Hotline Bling by Quantic and Los Míticos del Ritmo. And before that, La Meteo by Cyril and Cyril. La Meteo is like the weather, as you know. With you, Les Imprimés. Lee's Greenhouse featuring My Simonis by Dana and Aiden. And Be Here Now by Golom. Also, because we are here with you right now and we want you to donate, and we'll give you a bit more of a way to this and how to donate and support us. But also wanted to shout out the first two tracks of the session, which was the Session 2 featuring Henry Schwartz, Kiniyuki, a discovery that I made on Saturday, because we love hanging out with the locals. And to start the set, we went with Call Me by Joe Batan, because yes, you should call us. This is not too late. This is the last day of the great week of drive that we had, and you can call us at 1-800-525-9917 or go to krw.org. look at this. I am so excited. I'm like blah, blah.
1: 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At the top right, you'll see a really cute little pink button that you can click on. You do your process, check out your thank you gifts. It only takes a few minutes, and all of a sudden, you are a part of this amazing community. So do it now. Don't hesitate. These are our last 80 plus minutes of this drive, so we got to come and finish this one strong. And Charlotte Kay has a great giveaway happening for this program that she's about to tell you about.
0: Yeah, there is a big giveaway that I will present more in the second set of this show. You know Micaiah McCraven, right? I think you're a fan.
1: I am. I'm a big fan of Micaiah McCraven. I got to see him at Black Cat a couple years ago, and it was awesome.
0: Actually, met him randomly in a taxi. In New York, because that's what you do, right?
1: That's what happens in New York, yeah. Always. Not surprised.
0: I was just tasting for the first time Mike's Hot Honey. I don't know if you know that. You put it on pizza, and Mike's Hot Honey was in the cab too. I met both of them, and Micaiah McCraven was extremely nice, and then of course I got up with his
1: Wait,
0: music.
1: Wait, Mike of Mike's Hot Honey was in the cab, mm-hmm. and Micaiah McCraven? Mm-hmm. That could have been a TV show. It could have at least been a podcast, but we'll take what we get.
0: That's something else for another time.
1: But yes, yes.
0: We definitely are fans here at KLW. And also, if you enter tonight, there's also, you know, if you donate anything, you can also get a bunch of other chances, opportunities to, for example, for SF Jazz.
1: Right.
0: You can... Remind me when we, because I know you're a fan of SF Jazz.
1: I love SF Jazz, and you're gonna get one winner who's we're gonna pull from all the people who've donated during the music programs over the last week. We're gonna pick one winner who will get a 6-ticket package to SF Jazz for the remainder of this season and through their summer session in August. And you can pick whatever shows you want to go to and use those 6 tickets however you like. You want to use them all at one show? You want to use 3 shows for 2 tickets? You do all the different math combinations however you want. So many awesome artists there. And also, Michelle Indegocello is the resident artistic director.
0: I'm a big fan.
1: And one of those shows is Micaiah McCraven, which we are giving away tickets for in this program. And maybe tell them the date and all the details, because that's a really great show. I'm excited about it.
0: I was gonna wait for the next set, but okay. Yeah, it's gonna be one pair of, I'm like suspense. One pair of tickets to My Camera Craven. It is gonna come up on Thursday, May 21st, and it's at SF Jazz at the Minor Auditorium, and seriously, you don't want to miss that. I've been seeing him live in New York a couple of years ago, and then definitely like SF Jazz, the acoustics is like of course excellent. He's been coming up with so many amazing albums, including, I don't know if you know, the last one, Universal Beings, which yes. is, of course, on International Anthem.
1: So good.
0: And yeah, like, I'm going to play a couple of tracks.
1: Got it on vinyl. So good.
0: Oh, wow. Yeah. Of course. but yeah, it's
1: the true music nerd that I am.
0: I know, it's good. It's a treat to have an institution like SF Jazz. They are friends because we're partnering with all these venues. And we're not doing things like, you know, randomly automated. We're here in person. We're thinking about curation. We're here with the community, with the venues. You probably saw, hopefully you saw One Way on Saturday when it was like the whole memorial show at Yerba Buena.
1: Yes, for our good friend Marcelo, that we greatly appreciate.
0: Yes, and we are going to be at the Yerba Buena Festival. We're here across the venues, and we're here because we are able to survive thanks to your donation. And by the way, like, there's no maximum, minimum. There's anything counts. If you give like $365 if you want, that's like giving a dollar a day. So that's a dollar for each day of excellent music, news, and culture you hear on KLW. Even if you give $5, anything counts. It's just, you know, the intention. And we're like supportive and appreciative of anything really. And like I said earlier, it doesn't need to be just today. Of course, today is our big push, but if you decide you want to do it tomorrow, the door is always open.
1: Yeah. I mean, we always appreciate donation and support, but it's really great when we get it during our membership campaign, because we have goals for members and we want to make sure that we continue to do this programming. And also, while we're here, Charlotte, I think we should thank a couple people that have been making donations already. I want to send a big thank you to Lisa in Oakland, who says, "Love Fresh Air and my nightly DJs. They bring me so much joy."
0: Oh, thank you.
1: Yeah, thank you, Lisa. And we also, extra special shout to this listener, Jeremy out of Berkeley, who I've noticed over the week has been a repeat donor.
0: Thank you.
1: And today when I went on Instagram, I saw that our account posted a video which included his audio about what he loves about KLW, and he shared how much he loves the music programming. So extra big thank you to Jeremy, who made yet another donation. And you can do that too. Just because you donated on Marcus's show or Dory's show, you can do it again. Continue. Take your chance at winning these tickets and support KLW.
0: Yeah, thank you to both, and this is really appreciated, and we love hearing about you too. It's like, it's amazing. There's like a story that I have. Actually, one day I came out of the KLW building after my show, and I took a Uber to go safely home, and the driver realized that he had just listened to my show, and he just also admitted that he was a regular donor. And again, it doesn't really matter. I mean, we appreciate any support, but also hearing that you're listening is big. And that's why we are with you every day of the week, since it's been like, I think really like so many years, like 85 years.
1: 85 years, yeah.
0: More than that. And it's, this year is so important to have like real news, freedom of expression, the best journalists who are reporting on the ground. There's so many, it's music, news, culture. And we're really committed to the Bay. We've been committed for so long, and knowing that there's regular donors and people are listening means a lot. So thank you so much. And it's not too late. You have 90 more minutes to donate. Let's go.
1: Do it. 1-800-525-9917 or klw.org. Donate. You can do it.
0: Dale. Okay, you're on KLW San Francisco Bay Area with Charlotte Kay and One Way Possible. And then we're going to go back into the sound waves, and we're going to go in the sound waves of Mackay McRaven. Enjoy, you're on KLW San Francisco Bay Area with Charlotte Kay.

You see, when you go to bushwalks in the early 80s, we don't wear them. I like to wear them, I have a little, something I'm looking for. But they start playing with them, all that sort of stuff. For the girls, what, here you come. And it's not

0: 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This is Charlotte Kay, and I'm back here tonight because, yes, on our final show of this week of amazing drive, where you've been amazing at supporting us, we are celebrating all of you staying with KLW, and we still have a very special incentives for you last minute donors and music lovers. Right now I'm playing Holy Lands featuring Brandy Younger, Desron Douglas and Joel Ross, and it's of course a track by Mackie McCraven, who is always collaborating with amazing artists. That's from his last album called Universal Beings, and the name of the track is called Holy Lands. Before that, Nothing to Lose featuring Malay. It's a Moses Yuffie Trio track, and absolutely, that's right, you have nothing to lose tonight. You still have a chance to give anything to KLW. 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We also had Wonder Love by Isco, and of course I started the set with Inner Flight by Mackie McCraven from the album Universal Beings. 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I mean, this is really an amazing chance to have an opportunity to go there, which is an institution. And again, don't forget that also, if you are entering and donating, anyone who has made a donation during our KLW Music Hours has a chance to enter to win a special 6 ticket package for SF Jazz, and you've got still time to do it, right, one way.
1: Yes, to make it happen now. You may have been waiting, or maybe you weren't sure if you could donate, or you were hesitant, but you see all the love and time that is put in, not just when we're on the air, but before we get here, when we're preparing the show. We really care about this music, about what we share with you, and I think that I speak for all the DJs and music programmers, and that's just the music side of things. I'm not even talking about the journalists who put endless hours editing, getting their stories, telling you stories locally that don't get covered anywhere else. You love that beautiful connection that you can have both. 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Don't sleep. It's going to be amazing.
0: Yeah, and don't forget that you can really give us anything from $5 to $500 if you are able. There's no donation too small or too big. Every dollar of your support counts. You are just supporting, like one way said, like freedom of speech, great reporting, news that we need, truth, NBA's reporting, which is so important right now, and of course music. So we are all aware of this amazing journalist who are actually hanging out with them, and we were during one way, and I were actually with them during the elections, It was very special.
1: It was the two worlds came together. We don't always get to work together because we're in different departments, but it was, even though it was a rough night,
0: yes,
1: it was good to be together, and it really made me appreciate how much work these journalists put in. We were at a watch party, and immediately they went to the office to start working on stories and what they could do. It was like endless work. It just requires more than just showing up to the job. It's a dedication and a passion. So shouting out our news crew, you guys are amazing. Also want to shout out Hayes out of Hayward.
0: Yes.
1: You just became a member as well.
0: Thank you.
1: Yes, thank you. Thank you for becoming a sustaining member at that. Appreciate you.
0: Yeah, we're really, really grateful. We love hearing from you. Sometimes we get messages from you just to say hi, just asking for a track, just being grateful. Anything, we love hearing from you. We love meeting you in person at the venues. We are real people. We caring about all these researches of music, and we want to continue. Of course, you probably also heard that there's a move coming up soon of our radio, which is going to be close to the world field. It's been announced, and that's why we want your donation. We help so much, because that's going to help us with our move. And, you know, being close to the world field in the middle of market means being even closer to you, to the Bay. We can quickly go to Oakland and Richmond and all the cities that have represented donations that we're always happy to shout out. And if we have not shout out your city yet, we are very welcome to represent it tonight.
1: Yes, indeed. We want to shout out all those cities. Also, got yet another person to thank.
0: No way.
1: We want to thank Nathaniel out of San Francisco for just becoming a member right now. Thank you so much. And you could do it too. You have 70 minutes left before it's all said and done. 1-800-525-9917. Stand up for KLW. Stand up for music curation by humans. 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
0: And set up for all the DJs, the news reporter. Stand up for accents. And set up for freedom of speech, music, good reporting, and all of that. We're going right into Soundwaves. And you know what? For the next donor, we will say bingo, because that's the track that I'm playing right now, by a track called by a band called La Sécurité. 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

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This is something that we're doing from the heart and just really putting it down. 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So again, I know times are hard. I know that, you know, money's tight. You know, the recession is what it is. But we want to just ask you to please help.

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1: Look at this. Look at this messages. Thank you, D-Minor. The energy is here. He knows how to talk. Thanks so much. Here on KALW San Francisco Bay Area with Charlotte Kay.

0: 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You're with Charlotte K, and we are here with One Way Possible. 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
1: Yeah, there's so many.
0: Patrick.
1: Patrick, Jay Boogie.
0: Jay Boogie.
1: Mariah. 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
0: Of course. No, the list goes on, and we are passionate people who love playing tracks for you. Right now is Dance in Praise by Shabaka, who is with the flute, telling you that we all dance in praise when we are meeting you on the street, avenues, within our community. And we're here with you and letting you know that any donations count, that you can still donate tonight by calling at 1-800-525-9917 or go to klw.org. And for example, for as little as $10 a month, you can become a sustaining member, which means you are standing up for local, independent, human-powered audio. 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Your contribution supports the people you hear on air and the folks behind the scene, people who are passionate about the Bay and connecting you to music, culture, and local news. So, you know, don't hesitate today. There's also still a chance that you could win a pair of tickets for the amazing show that Makaya McCraven is going to do at SF Jazz on May 21st. And you have a chance to win also 6 tickets for SF Jazz. I mean, not bad, huh?
1: Not bad, not bad. And it could be as low as $5 if you want to donate that. Of course, if you can donate a little more, if you can do that on a monthly basis, that's, we really appreciate that. And, you know, sometimes people are hesitant, but think about all the services, streaming, all the things that you already pay for that are $10, $15, $20 a month that you don't even pay attention. They just come out of your credit card. This is something that actually benefits more than the couple people that have your password. This is the entire Bay Area, the entire world, and it's something that we want to keep going for years and years and years. Stand up right now. 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We don't have anybody telling us what we're playing. We take the time to curate these playlists. We care about what we play, about what we share with you. We're passionate about it. We know that you are as well. 1-800-525-9917 or klw.org. Want to send a big thank you
0: to
1: Samuel in Daly City for becoming a member.
0: Wow.
1: You can do it too. Let's get a couple more. Not even, let's get 10 more. This is the last 35 minutes of the drive. This is when you come through. Even if you're half asleep, get off your couch, get off your bed. If you're driving around, pull over real quick. Don't do it while you're driving. Pull over, make a donation. Do it before midnight.
0: Except if you're taking Waymo, you can.
1: If you're taking your Waymo or you're in your the backseat of an Uber, go. Just do it now. Do it now. And you got 35 minutes. Show that you support this, and take a chance at winning these incredible tickets to see Makaya McCraven.
0: Yeah, I mean, and I think One Way, you said something that maybe people don't realize. We don't have like a full, you know, board of like 1,000 engineers helping you or doing that, really like passionate people. Of course, we have an amazing person tonight with us, D Minor, who has been amazing at promoting with us the shows. He's always along with Tariq and other I will call them our MCs. They are with us every day of the week, but we don't have like thousands of engineers with us. We're doing that with our heart. We are like playing on the console and searching and, you know, partnering with all these amazing venues. And it's a lot of like following your guts and reading the cities and what is coming up. 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
1: 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So yeah, let's do it.
0: You've been so generous. Don't think that this is it. We have more time. And seriously, like, we're grateful for anything. And like I was saying last week, I'm also going to donate myself because I'm really passionate about this radio. I think it's so, so important to really support education, media, freedom of speech, freedom of expression. And as a thank you to you, I always curate my playlist thematically. So we had Dance in Praise. We had Listen by Brain Story. We had All My People, Confidence Man, and Swilly were the artists behind that track. Bless You by the collective from Montreal Moonshine. I Drink the Light by Tomorrow, the new collaboration with half of the Chemical Brothers, and You're a Star by Mid. Like, all these tracks are not pulled randomly. They are not pulled automatically by a chatbot. They are with our heart. And do we have another donor? I feel like we have.
1: We do. Wow. We want to thank Peter of San Francisco, who says, KALW is my favorite NPR station. Ooh. Because they create truly fearless programs such as Your Call, Tangents with Gaza Corner, On the Media, Out in the Bay, and so many others, which report on issues the mainstream media is afraid to touch or is sadly unaware of.
0: Well said.
1: I am so grateful to you all for the work you do, and if I had a lot of dough, I'd give you way more. But I keep telling friends to tune in. What a beautiful message, and really explains what this station is all about. Thank you, Peter. We want to keep shouting people out. I say we get at least 9 more in the next 30 minutes. Let's go.
0: Let's go. Thank you so much, Peter. This message, like, really makes my day. Thank you for all the messages that you guys have sent. Keep sending them. Keep the donation going. We have 30 more minutes. Nothing is too small. Nothing is too big. Let's go. 1-800-525-9917. And yeah, one way is in front of me. He's like,
1: donate,
0: let's go.
1: Donate,
0: let's go.
1: Donate. Donate.
0: And you know what? Right now, I'm coming back with a track called Donne-moi. In French, it means give me. It's by the band Cococo from Kinshasa, who, as you might know, does all the music with recycled instruments. So, as I said, all the tracks are not curated randomly. They are here for you to support all your amazing support. Allez, donate. Donne-moi. 1-800-525-9917. Or go to klw.org to support great news, great DJs, music, and all our authenticity that we have with KLW, freedom of speech, and really great reporting that we need all so much right now.
1: 30 minutes left. Do it now. Go, go, go, go, go.
0: Donne-moi, donne-moi.

0: You are on KW San Francisco Bay Area with Shadow K. We're back. Yes, you still have 20 more minutes to donate on KLW. Yes, yes, yes. We are still here with One Way, and we would love for you to remember that you can still donate 1-800-525-9917.
1: Yes.
0: I was testing One Way, but you know.
1: Oh, yeah, I'm here. I'm ready. Anytime.
0: Yes, it's not too late. Go on klw.org. We are here. And this set is always fun, extra fun. Tonight, I went a lot to Africa. Right now, we have a great collaboration between False Roots, Fauté, United Freedom Collective. It's called Always Open. Before that, we went to Togo with a track called Tight by the great movement collective Nana Benz du Togo. And before that, we also heard Mogoya by Namian Sidibe, a Bomb Nation remix. We went to Kinshasa with Kokoko, Donne-moi, Give Me. And as you can tell, we are not just throwing random tracks. We're not going in the easy mainstream. We are doing our deep cuts because we want you to discover new music. But what does this need? Maybe some donations, because it helps. It helps the great reporting, the freedom of speech, and it helps us to get ready for a new building coming up. I can tell that One Way is about to tell me that maybe there's another shout out to you.
1: Yes, a couple more shout outs, actually. But before I say these shout outs, I want to say even more. I think our goal was at least 10, so this makes 3. So we got 7 more in the next 18 minutes. We want to make it happen, all right? The number 1-800-525-9917 or KALW.org. You have just a little over 15 minutes to get these last donations in before we're all said and done with our spring membership campaign. And I got to thank a couple new members. We got to thank Lalit out of San Francisco, who says, thanks for the great nightly music, wow, local news and events, and BBC plus NHK plus NPR. And we also have to thank, you're going to like this one, Andrew out of San Francisco, who says, doubling up, donated and grabbed myself a book about an hour ago, but doing a donation in honor of my girlfriend, who always jams out to KLW with me in the car. Aww. Always find a few tracks to add to my favorites whenever I listen to Charlotte K.
0: Wow. Oh, thank you.
1: Yeah.
0: Thank you, so Andrew.
1: Thank you, Andrew.
0: And to your girlfriend.
1: Yeah.
0: We'd love to shout her out as well, so don't hesitate to say hi. Yeah.
1: But thank you, Andrew, for donating twice tonight.
0: Thank you so much.
1: And really supporting us. We really appreciate it. 15 minutes left, basically. This is your moment.
0: Let's
1: we need it. Let's get at least 5 to 7 more before we wrap things up and show your support for Charlotte K, KLW, and local public media. Let's do it. 1-800-525-9917.
0: And also, don't forget that if you're donating, you also have a chance to like get into the great giveaways that we're doing. Like, one is Makaya McRaven on May 21st at SF Jazz, but also you have a chance to win six pairs of tickets for SF Jazz.
1: Well, six tickets, yes.
0: Six tickets, sorry. But it's still amazing.
1: Still cool. Still really cool.
0: And the curation is insane. And Michel Endegacello is involved as a curator. Yeah. And it's super special. So, you know, San Francisco is not well known for its jazz scene, and there's so many more partnerships that we can do and that we are doing with venues, but we're waiting for your support. 15 more minutes to go. Let's go. 1-800-525-9917 or go to klw.org.
1: Yeah, win these tickets. Makaya McRaven. Enter yourself for a chance to win. It's going to be an amazing show, and you get to support KLW at the same time. Do it now. 15 minutes left. Let's go.
0: Let's go. We're going to go and go down back to the sound waves. Falling to Earth is the name of the track. It's the new Floating Points in collaboration with the San Francisco Ballet, who we have also collaborated with last year when there was the ballet, which just finished this year, Mere Mortals. So yeah, that's a little wink to show you one more time that thanks to your donation, we are able to also have partnerships with venues, because we have amazing people in our team, like Morgan, who is doing all the efforts of reaching out to people and giving you opportunities to you know, win at the giveaways that we do in partnerships. And that's it. Just go on KLW.org, donate at 1-800-525-9917. I'm going to let you listen to these sound waves, but we're going to be right back to remind you that, yes, you can donate. This is not too late. Be part of the community. And thank you for all your donations so far tonight.

0: You're on KLW San Francisco Bay Area with Charlotte Kay. And as you can tell, this is a favorite of yours truly here, one of many my people. Hold on. You know what? Of course, there's a wink here. That track is by Andy Kendricks. It's a big classic. And of course, we want you people to still know that you have a possibility still. 4 minutes. 4 minutes to donate for KLW Big Drive, 1-800-525-9917, or go to klw.org, because the track before is called My First Mistake by the Childlights, because it would be, maybe, I don't want to call it a mistake, there's never guilt here, but we don't want you to regret to have the chance to donate, right?
1: Yes, yes, let's go. Just 5 minutes left before we're all done with our campaign. We want to get at least one or two more people left. So if you haven't done so, we're talking to you. Do it right now. 1-800-525-9917 or klw.org. We're in the last few minutes. We're down to the last seconds. Let's go.
0: And you know what? Usually I don't say that, but I will say it. It's been a very successful 2 hours, and the next donor is going to be the 10th one. And I want to say, for any 10th donor that I get, if it's before the end of the show, you get also to email me, charlottek@klw.org, and give me one request of a track that you'd like to have on the next show, and I will give you a shout out. So let's go. 1-800-525-9917, or go to klw.org. 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
1: this shows. Upcoming season. Yeah. And man, you get the added incentive. Charlotte just added that you will get a song request for her next show. All you have to do is email charlottek@klw.org. But first of all, call 1-800-525-9917 or go to klw.org. Just a couple minutes left. We got to keep telling you until it's all said and done. Support public media. Do it now. If you're scrambling to figure out your money, just make it happen. Just donate all of it.
0: Let's
1: you
0: want
1: to donate 10,000? Let's go. Let's get a final 10,000. I know you got it. Come on. klw.org. Donate. Do it. Support. Yeah.
0: Yeah. More seriously, 10,000, yes, but we know that funds are limited, and anything, it's just the intention. $5, $10, you know, think about the coffee that you might be like buying tomorrow. Maybe invest this money tonight, because you are investing it in the long term of really good reporting, really amazing DJs, great MCs like D Minor tonight, and all our great music hosts, all the reporters. This is your moment right now. Go, you still have a chance. Less than 1 minute. 1-800-525-9917, or go to klw.org, and don't forget,
1: do it.
0: I will give you
1: a shout out on the next one.
0: Be able to pay to play your favorite track. Go. 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It's been real, and we cannot wait to keep playing music for you.
1: Yes, thank you so much for everybody who supported us this whole week, supported Charlotte Kay. This is our second time together doing this
0: privilege.
1: On 10 o'clock. What a joy. Thank you so much, everybody. Have a great rest of your evening, and keep donating until the last second. Keep going.
0: Let's go. Thank you, One Way, for being with me, and viva KLW.
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1: BBC News with Emily Thomas. The Iranian Foreign Minister Abbas Araghchi says events in the Strait of Hormuz show there's no military solution to what he called a political crisis, as fears mount of a full-scale return to hostilities with the US. President Trump has described the American effort to help commercial ships pass through the waterway as Project Freedom. Yolande Nell is in Jerusalem.
2: Project Freedom remains in place. We're not hearing at the moment about any more of these merchant vessels having passed through. And it says, too, that it defeated each and every threat that was posed to them using helicopter gunships. Now, the Iranians have disputed that version of events, and they continue to make clear that any US effort to open up the Strait of Hormuz is, in their view, a violation of the ceasefire. All of this really just underlining the risks involved here and also the extent to which this critical waterway has become major leverage for Iran, and it's not ready to give that up.
1: The number of those killed in a massive blast at a Chinese fireworks factory on Monday has risen to 26. Dozens more are injured. Video of the blast shows a massive plume of smoke rising far into the sky, visible from far away. Drone footage captured buildings damaged across a large area, some still smouldering. Around 150 people remain stuck on board a Dutch cruise ship after an outbreak of the deadly hantavirus. It's currently moored off Cape Verde in West Africa, which has refused to let it dock. The BBC spoke with a passenger on board who wanted to remain anonymous. Their words have been voiced by a producer.
3: The latest word is that a plane is on its way, and once it gets here, three people will be evacuated from the ship and flown straight to Europe. Then the rest of us will almost certainly sail to the Canary Islands. The Cape Verde authorities clearly want nothing to do with this. This is what we're hearing from the captain and the staff.
1: Armenia is hosting senior EU leaders as it seeks closer ties with the bloc. The Armenian Prime Minister, Nikol Pashinyan, who will meet with the presidents of the European Commission and Council, says he's seeking to diversify his country's traditional alliance with Russia. Rehan Dimitri reports from Yerevan.
4: The EU will launch a new mission of experts to help Armenia counter Russian cyber attacks and information manipulation ahead of crucial parliamentary elections in June. The mission is modelled on an EU deployment to Moldova ahead of its elections last year, in which pro-European forces held on to power. Russia is watching with undisguised hostility. On Monday, one of the Kremlin's most prominent propagandists expressed outrage at Prime Minister Nikol Pashinyan's hosting President Zelensky, who was among the 40-plus leaders in Yerevan for a major European summit.
1: World News from the BBC.
5: Welcome to Cross Currents from KALW News. I'm Henat Baba. Today is Cinco de Mayo. What first started as a celebration of the 1862 victory by Mexican troops against the French has now become a celebration of Mexican-American culture. And for the Bay Area, that means a lot of events featuring cultural activities, Mexican cuisine, lowriders, ballet folklorico, and of course, mariachi. Love and heartbreak are common themes in mariachi music, but they're traditionally sung from men's perspectives, and they sometimes carry machismo messages. The band Mariachi Femenil Orgullo Mexicano is changing that narrative. Their name translates to Women's Mariachi Mexican Pride. When they formed in 2007, they became one of the few all-female mariachi ensembles from the Bay Area. Singer Ninfa Iglesias is one of the co-founders. In this edition of Bay Area Beats from 2023, Ninfa talks about the group and their album Llegaron las Mujeres, a collection of cover songs now reframed from a woman's perspective.

My name is Ninfa Iglesias. I am a member of Mariachi Femenil Orgullo Mexicano, based out of the San Francisco Bay Area.

I was exposed to mariachi music even before I was born. My father was a mariachi musician. His dad, my grandfather, was also a mariachi musician from the early 1920s, 1930s. So I have generations of musicians in my family, and I've listened to mariachi music ever since I had my first speck of consciousness. I started singing actually very young. I think I might have been 2 or 3. My parents tell me that I would grab a jump rope and use it like my microphone. I started in the mariachi band where my dad played in. That mariachi was called Mariachi Santa Rosa. I played there for at least 4 years. And then from that group, I kind of freelanced once I got old enough to drive myself, etc. Mariachi Femenil, Orgullo Mexicano, was born out of an idea, out of kind of like a dream. And the way it happened was I met my co-founder, Dr. Lilia Chavez, at San Francisco State when I was a student there. And we realized that we both had fathers that were mariachi musicians. And then we found out that we both sang and that she played some music. So we were like, wait a minute, do you know of any other girls around here in the SF Bay Area that play or sing? And she's like, yeah, I know a few. And I was like, you know what? I know a couple more girls. So we started to network. So one of the favorite memories that I have is in 2008, there was a Dia de los Muertos festival in Oakland, and we were not formally invited to be part of this festival, but we just decided to show up. Fully dressed in our mariachi suits, we walked down the main street and we just found a spot where there wasn't really any stages or any booths around, and we just started performing. And before you know it, all of these people just started crowding around us. They started taking pictures. They started doing their gritos and just showing so much joy and awe because they had never seen an all-female group in the Oakland area before. As I reflect on the 15 years that Mariachi Femenil, Orgullo Mexicano has been on this journey, the first thing that comes to mind is all of the challenges that we faced as a group. I refer to gender roles, responsibilities, career choices, and career paths. Over these 15 years, we've had easily 20 members come and go. We've had members that decided to start a family, and by going through pregnancy, myself included, we have to plan, okay, if I'm gonna be out these number of months, who's gonna step in for me? How are we going to maintain the contracts that we already have with clients? So the challenges that we have faced over the 15 years of trying to maintain female members has been quite difficult.

Just come and go, and they still visit whenever they're in the Bay Area. We have been part of each other's weddings, part of each other's birthday celebrations with our children. We've been and seen each other through sicknesses. We've been supportive of each other through family deaths. So we have definitely become a family, but it has been difficult to keep us going because of all these underlying unexpected variables that hit us at different times in life.

Llegaron las mujeres basically translates to the women have arrived. The reason why we chose our album name to be Llegaron las Mujeres is because there's never been an all-female group in the San Francisco area that has recorded an actual album. It's so personal for us because it's been a long time coming. We actually recorded our own original composition. The very first song in our album is called El Son de las Mujeres, meaning the women's song, and it's an empowering song. We basically come in to the recording stating that we are here, we have arrived, filled with emotions, ready to sing, and ready to share our love of music, united as sisters. That's our intro lyrics that we use. We also state that the presence of the woman is so powerful that even the most macho man has to pay tribute and recognize the role that a woman has in their life. The rest of the songs that we decided to include in our album were all songs that we identified with, and we decided, you know what, these are the songs that we should record cover songs for in our own way, in our own arrangements.

0: guardo tu sabor, pero tú llevas también sabor a mí. Si negaras mi...
1: One of the songs that comes to mind as a somewhat different arrangement than how it was originally recorded is the song Sabor a mí.
0: Tanta vida yo te di, que por fuerza tienes ya.

we start the song with a harp intro, and we limited the trumpet piece to that one to make it a little more romantic and a little more, I guess, softer romantic song.

we do change some of our lyrics. There's a song called El Gavilancillo. El Gavilancillo is referring to a hawk. And El Gavilancillo basically talks about a predatory bird who preys on smaller birds. And it's a very big sexual reference where it's talking about the bird being a man and the smaller birds being women and how they can just swoop in and take the bird or do what they want with the bird. We changed those lyrics to be more female friendly.

0: We changed those lyrics to not be so oppressive or sexually aggressive, because a lot of these songs, they do have a lot of sexual harassment undertones. The number one goal that we have right now as a group is to continue to expand our repertoire. We are currently adding more songs that we had never played before, and we're really excited about it. We have new members that have recently joined the group. We started in 2007. I was in my early 20s then. And now to have young ladies that are talented and are motivated and just excited to see what comes next is quite hopeful for me. And so the future looks very bright.
1: That was singer Ninfa Iglesias of Mariachi Femenil Orgullo Mexicano. And that story was produced by Porfirio Rangel in 2023. We'll have a link to Mariachi Femenil's events at kalw.org/crosscurrents.

0: You're listening to Cross Currents from KALW News. I'm Hannah Baba. This year marks the 25th anniversary of the 9/11 terrorist attacks. It was an unforgettable time, including for thousands of air travelers who were stranded in the small Canadian town of Gander in Newfoundland. These passengers arrived on flights from around the world, and they were grounded in Gander because U.S. airspace was closed. Despite this disruption, the people of Gander welcomed the passengers with acts of kindness. This inspired the musical Come From Away, a term that means someone who isn't from Newfoundland. The show ran on Broadway, but it's now playing at the Mountain View Center for the Performing Arts. Robert Kelly is the musical director and founder of the company Theater Works that's putting on the show, and he spoke with KALW's Janae Darden on the Sights and Sounds show. Here's an excerpt from their conversation.
1: 9/11 happened and U.S. airspace was closed for 5 days, and about 7,000 air travelers were stranded in Gander, Newfoundland, and which is a lot for a town that has 10,000 people. So to add an extra 7,000 people, you know, there. But this is a special town. So tell us about Gander.
2: Well, it's one of the largest cities in Newfoundland, which is, has a lot of very small towns. Some of them actually surround Gander, but it also happens to have one of the largest airports in the world. When it was first built, it was the largest and was used during World War II to allow airplanes to get across the ocean, but had a refueling spot there. And the airport was still used, but little used compared to the past. But the size of the airport made it the right place for all of these airplanes coming from, especially from Europe, from the east, coming west towards the United States to land there. And there were, I think, 38 planes, and these are all jumbo jets that landed in this little tiny space, this tiny town with a big airport, with no idea of what to do or what was going to happen or how long they would be there. And the citizens of Gander, who are, you know, nice, normal, so to speak, ordinary folks with big hearts and a huge amount of joy, came together along with folks from surrounding communities to house the Come From Aways, the people from the plains. They called them the plain people at the time. And to feed them and provide them with changes of clothes, showers in their homes, transportation around the area, in a remarkable show of humanity and joy and love for your fellow person. That's Gander. It seems like a normal, ordinary place until you realize it's one of the most extraordinary places any of us could imagine.
1: And I was reading on the 9/11 Memorial and Museum website, and you kind of spoke on this too, as far as how did they take care of the travelers who were stranded. And on the website, the 9/11 Memorial website, it says they organized tours of the town, bowling matches, concerts by local bands. They introduced visitors to regional cuisine like stewed moose.
2: That was one of the joys of our props department, was creating some of these dishes that are this.
1: Oh, really? Oh, wow.
2: We don't eat anything live in the show, but that's the look of some of these things.
1: Yeah, but still, yeah, just to reimagine that. Okay. I love some of the terms they use. I was looking on the website. So they'll say, God love your cotton socks, which means thank you. And these are some of my favorites. And who knit you? Which is, who are your parents? I just like some of the lingo that they use. So, okay, so how is the story told in this play? Is it told through the eyes of one person, a number of people? Yeah, like, what's the setup here?
2: It's a very interesting script in that regard, and extremely challenging for the actors. But the story is told from basically two different points of view, from the citizens of Gander, and there are 12 actors who play them, but also from the point of view of the passengers on the planes that come from aways, the plain people. And they play those characters as well, often back and forth in a big hurry and you get a lot of different scenes and different looks and different flavors and feelings all out of the same 12 brilliant actors. And we really do have a brilliant cast in this show. Plus, they have to have beautiful voices, and they all do. So that's part of it as well. It's told both in song and in dialogue, of course.
1: Well, speaking of song, I want people to hear a snippet of the musical soundtrack just to get an idea of the production sound. And so this is from the Broadway musical soundtrack.

0: So Kelly, you know, we hear about just the joy and the compassion in the play, but there's also tension too, right? Because I was reading about, I have not seen the musical, and I was reading about how one of the characters who was Muslim was detained, you know, at the time. So what was, and it's different cultures coming in from all over the world to this small town. So talk about some of the tensions that the characters, without spoiling, of course, but talk about some of the tensions that the characters experience in the show.
1: There's a lot of references to the kinds of prejudice and the tension that we still experience today. There's Islamophobia. There's a gay couple who's afraid of us being in a town where they don't know what the tenor of the town actually is. There's African-American character who is worried about the you know, his own protection and his own safety, because he's come from an environment where he didn't feel that safe. And a whole lot of the issues of our world today are involved in the show, while not being the main point of the show or anything, but still definitely dealt with. But I think the strongest one is Islamophobia and the way that people reacted in the face of the 9/11 tragedy. And I think it's dealt with strongly, but beautifully and honestly. Certainly a challenge for the actors, who are all deeply friends and care about each other, to play anything that's like that in on stage, but they're carrying it off. And I feel that we learn as well as love as the play progresses.
0: Wow. You know, we're living in such tense and divisive times, and this play is a reminder of just being kind. What do you hope people get out of this production?
1: When I first saw it, I didn't know what it was about. I didn't know what it was going to be. After the first 5 minutes of watching it as in a reading, just with, you know, microphones and music stands, I realized that I was in tears. And it was about the underlying humanity of this show. And it lingered all the way through that presentation. That was in 2013, before it became a big hit or anything. I felt that it changed me. It made me want to be a better person. And that has stuck with me. And I feel that that is one of the things this play offers all of us. It's something you can get out of the play just by being there. It can change you. It can change your life.
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0: 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We'll hear how artificial intelligence is rapidly shaping how journalism is produced, distributed, and trusted.
1: It's not even the tool, it's the fear of what it could be that can sometimes become a snowball. So having that conversation early with staff and ensuring they understand what the limits of a particular prototype or a test might be is oftentimes the thing that really addresses potential conflicts that might arise.
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Today's Cross Currents team includes Rachel Longan, Kara Nguyen, James Rollins, Gonady Joe Johnson, True Quinn, Victor Tense, Molly Blair Salier, Shirin Adil, Henny Shaherjani, Lisa Morehouse, Marissa Ortega Welch, Angela Johnston, Sunni Khalid, and Ben Trefney. Our opening theme music is by the John Santos Quintet as interpreted by Daoud Anthony. For Cross Currents, I'm Hannah Baba.

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1: 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My mixtape.
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5: 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For my mixtape, I would like to add A Season's Change by Corinne Bailey Rae, and it's the last song on her self-titled debut album. It's just talking about how things get better, you know? Things go bad, but things get better.

0: It's a totally beautiful song. If you're ever going through something, listen to that song. I feel like it'll bring you to tears, but it also give you some clarity too, and maybe some perspective on how to deal with some of those emotions. Like, I think it's just, it's so real.
1: That patience is a virtue.
0: We have summer, you know, and it's all nice and everything's great and going on, and then here's the winter, you know, and it's cold and it's hard times and things like that.
1: Peace must be nurtured.
0: To me, it kind of translates to, if you just keep living, if you just keep going, you know, we're gonna get through winter, you know, we will get back to summer. So we just have to keep trying.
1: All this

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Each week on Bay Made, we spotlight a different Bay Area producer or podcast. You may hear things you agree with and stuff that you don't. And that is the point of the show, to share a range of perspectives, ideas, and solutions that reflect the diversity of the Bay Area. This week, we're gearing up for Mother's Day with episodes from the Mother of It All podcast. The hosts Sarah Wheeler and Miranda Rake talk candidly with guests about everything from pregnancy in the digital age to parenting trans kids and, yes, the cult of Dr. Becky. On today's show, they talk about parenting and psychedelics with Rebecca Cronman, a licensed clinical social worker and co-founder of Plant Parenthood, a community that explores the intersection of psychedelics and the family.

0: I'm Miranda Rake.
1: And I'm Sarah Wheeler. And this is Mother Culture, where we take on culture through the lens of motherhood and motherhood through the lens of culture.
0: Woohoo! Hello, Sarah.
1: Woohoo! What's going on today, lady?
0: Oh, as some people might know, I wrote a feature for Romper last year about moms who take psychedelics. So I spent a lot of time steeped in this growing subculture of moms and parents who benefit from having psychedelics in their life and are pretty eager to talk about it. And so I've wanted to revisit the topic for a long time. So today we're really lucky to have Rebecca Kroneman joining us. She is a licensed clinical social worker based in Brooklyn and the co-founder of Plant Parenthood, a community that explores the intersection of psychedelics and the family. Welcome, Rebecca.
2: Thanks so much for having me.
0: So when we spoke, you were a source for me in the Romper article, and I would love to hear more of your thoughts about this idea that we're in this psychedelic renaissance moment and the role that you think that particularly parents who use psychedelics may have in that moment.
2: Yeah, this is an interesting term. And the first thing that I want to say about it is an idea that comes from a colleague of mine. His name is Izzy Ali. He works for the Multidisciplinary Association for Psychedelic Studies. And he said, the term psychedelic renaissance is Eurocentric. Mm. You know, the notion that psychedelics are in a moment is true in that the global north has started paying attention in a different way because of the green lighting of much of this evidence-based Western research. Mm-hmm. The idea that there is something new going on here is not true. And it wipes out thousands of years of indigenous knowledge about these substances. So the notion of newness can feel really offensive to large groups of people. Now, I have some strong things to say about this, but let me start with the positives, which is that there is a much broader access and knowledge of new healing modalities that have the potential to help so many people in profound ways. And that's exciting. Mm-hmm. And it's a little bit unnerving, the pace and the direction that the field is moving in.
1: Like it's going to a little fast.
2: It's going a little fast and going in a direction that I think a lot of people are pretty concerned about.
0: Yeah.
2: You know, as a result of this sort of movement through the FDA approval process, we have a couple different compounds, particularly MDMA, which is being fast tracked, and other substances are kind of going in the same path. Now, what that means is that we have a medicalized version of these substances that will, you know, potentially be available to people. And part of that is really exciting. And part of that means that it will kind of fit into this box of capitalism. Mm-hmm. And there's a huge amount of investment coming into this space. Investment is important. It costs an average of $100 million to bring a drug to market. I mean, it is like insanely expensive. And when you have investment and are beholden to investors, that means that you get a lot of pressure to scale back things that are clinically sound, to, you know, save money and drive costs down and profit up. It's a whitewashing of the space where some things are being kind of doled out in kind of a needlessly fancy way. You know, an example that I think is relevant is a clinic that decided that they needed zero gravity chairs for their ketamine treatments. Like that just is not necessary. Mm-hmm. The cost goes up. fewer people can access it. And the people who are accessing it are of a certain socioeconomic status and are largely white. Another thing that happens is that the access goes faster than public education. And so I think for parents, this becomes a really interesting point because we have more access than ever before to lots of different substances. What we don't have is a great way to educate young people about what these substances do, because we've gone from the just say no era to the just say nothing era. That's a concept from a colleague of mine, Rana Hashemi, who runs an organization called No Drugs, K-N-O-W. Mm-hmm. So there's very little school-based education about mm-hmm. these substances. And when you look it up, what you find is a lot of misinformation, sometimes disinformation, and very little attention being paid to the specific considerations of psychedelics that are critical for people to have in place before they take these substances. Things like set and setting, your mindset and physical surroundings matter a lot. This is not like a regular sort of pill that you take that will consistently have the same effect no matter where you take it and what headspace you are in.
1: That's interesting. Well, I wanted to ask you, Rebecca, I wrote a piece for The Cut last year about moms kind of, expanding self-care beyond going to yoga. Respect to yoga, Miranda. But, and one of the things, was about open marriages and one of the things that kept coming up was psychedelics. And, in Miranda's piece, she talked about a lot of parents kind of healing intergenerational trauma through psilocybin and the way that that supported their parenting. So I'm wondering what themes you've seen in the parents you've worked with.
2: Well, first of all, that overlap between polyamory, psychedelics,
1: yeah.
2: Burning Man is just, it's like this very overlapping Venn diagram.
1: And I live in the Bay Area, so it's like most people are somewhere on that Venn diagram. A lot of them in the middle.
2: You're a weirdo if you're monogamous and psychedelic scene.
1: Yeah, that's me. Just drinking my Spindrifts.
3: Just to jump in and add, I think Michael Pollan touches on this in his How to Change Your Mind book, this like, quote unquote, like 10 years of therapy in a single session. And one of the things that I thought for parents and also our kids, like our behaviors are impacting our kids right now. So if I heal my intergenerational trauma in 20 years, it doesn't do a whole heck of a lot to help my kid, because by then I have parented them. I have dumped on them. They know that they're not being the parent they want to be. Mm-hmm. And I heard from so many parents that psychedelics helped them either see themselves as a child and understand through that kind of themselves and their own children better, or they came away from their experience with easier access to like a childlike perspective.
1: Have you seen that too, Rebecca?
2: Absolutely. One of the studies that I looked at when I was first getting into this space was a brain scan that was taken on people who were on LSD. That piece is kind of like, that feels like bonkers to me that you would be on LSD in an MRI machine.
1: Yeah, I got an MRI once and I do not think I could barely do it on two Ativans.
2: Yeah. But what the researcher Robin Carhart-Hare has found was that the brains resembled those of babies because there's so much entropy, the way that I think about that is you're shaking up the snow globe. It's creating more disorganization, but the right kind of disorganization. Mm-hmm. It's breaking up the rigidity that we normally operate within that we can't even see. And that's just like our kids, when we talk to little kids, they're like talking about, Superman. And then all of a sudden we're talking about basketball. And then the next moment they're playing with their you know, whatever, Pokemon toy, and it's just, it's all over the place, right? So there's a way that I think parents can deeply connect to that after psychedelic experiences because of the sense of wonder and delight that those experiences help us access. You know, one of the things that I think about a lot is this phase of integration, which is the period after one takes psychedelics. Miranda, you said that, you know, people think, characterize these experiences as 10 years of therapy in one night. Well, it's an interesting way to frame it. And I know it's very pervasive in the media to speak about it like that, but it's not quite accurate. So really what's happening is that maybe those 10 years of therapy that we've already had start to sink in deeper when we're on psychedelics, or, you know, we're having these waves, these really intense waves of insight. Now, if we leave that experience in the room and then we go back to our normal lives without doing anything with that material, then we just had a great night. And that was cool. What a great story. But when we go through this process of integration, which looks different for different people, but really what that means is, how do you fold that experience into your everyday life? So that looks like journaling, that looks like yoga, that looks like doing more therapy, embodiment practices, contemplative practices, connecting differently to our children and our family systems. That's really when the experience will infuse our lives and create lasting change. And so one of the pieces that I think about a lot for parents is, how do we harness being with our young children who already inhabit a pretty psychedelic experience? Yes. Normally,
4: they're
2: all they walk through the world.
4: Yeah, I watched a group of like elementary school students at recess the other day cluster around one another and watch a balloon slowly drift away into the sky where they couldn't see it anymore. I mean, literally, it was the event on the playground. And there were like 40 kids being like, I can still see it. It's over there. And I was like, what is happening right now? And I did envy like the ability to drop everything and watch the balloon for like 10 minutes. Yeah. And then you could see the kids running to tell all the adults, and the adults were like, whatever, I'm thinking about like this stupid meeting I have. I'm like, you know, whatever.
2: Yeah. I mean, that's what we're all going for, right? Our brains have been hijacked by the attention economy and like ruined, right? Like
4: just destroyed
2: our ability to focus in like little kids do on, you know, an activity like watching a balloon float away. Or when you're trying to get your three-year-old out the door and they've got their magnetiles in front of them, it's like a battle because they are so engrossed in the moment. And isn't that what we are all trying to get back to? So our children really possess this ability innately. And our psychedelic experiences, as parents, I think it's a lot about how do we go back to what they naturally possess, this attunement to present moment, this delight, this ability to see each and every experience as new and unique and exciting. Many of us are seeking that.
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6: How did I painlessly donate nearly $700 to KALW? 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
9: My name is Eli Wirtschafter. 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
5: Welcome to the newsroom. I'm Janat Jalil. Iran warns the US against its attempts to get ships through the Strait of Hormuz after a day of attacks in and around the vital oil route where many vessels remain stranded.
6: First and foremost, is my crew's safety first and then my ship's safety. So as a captain, I would not take this risk at the moment.
5: We assess whether the fragile ceasefire is unravelling. China celebrates its second snooker triumph in 2 years with a new world champion, Wu Yizhe, saying his success is down to two very special people.
7: My parents are the true champions.
5: And the country singer Dolly Parton cancels her upcoming Vegas residency over health concerns.
8: I can't be dizzy, carrying around banjos, guitars and such. Not to mention all those heavy rhinestone outfits, the big hair.

0: made similar connections to the drone that was fired at the airport, that it had been launched from the same place in Ethiopia.
1: Ethiopia has rejected the accusations. World News from the BBC. President Zelensky has accused Russia of utter cynicism for carrying out deadly attacks overnight while seeking a truce for its May the 9th Victory Day parade in Moscow. Russian drone and missile strikes killed four people at a gas facility in Ukraine's central Poltava region, with another person killed near Kharkiv. Ukraine has also offered a ceasefire. Thailand has scrapped a long-standing agreement with neighbouring Cambodia on overlapping maritime claims and energy exploration rights. The Thai Prime Minister said the 25-year-old treaty had yielded little value, and the cancellation fulfilled an election pledge that wasn't related to last year's border clashes that killed dozens of people. Cambodia criticised the unilateral withdrawal. President Daniel Noboa of Ecuador has announced a slight reduction in tariffs on Colombian goods after a 100% tax had been in effect for only 4 days. Here's Mimi Swaby.
2: Ecuador's reduction in tariffs isn't drastic enough to boost trade between the neighbours. After months of political tensions and tax wars, the flow of goods between Colombia and Ecuador has largely dried up. Previously, bilateral trade amounted to nearly $3 billion a year. But the move does mark a slight thaw in icy relations between Daniel Noboa and his Colombian counterpart Gustavo Petro. Mr. Noboa, a strong ally of President Trump, imposed tariffs after accusing Colombia of failing to combat drug trafficking along their shared border. Bogota has repeatedly rejected that accusation, citing joint military operations.
1: The World Health Organization says it believes human-to-human transmission of the Hanta virus may have taken place on the Dutch cruise ship where three passengers have died. The WHO stressed that such transmission is rare and the risk to the public remains low. About 150 people remain stuck aboard the ship off Cape Verde. And that's the latest world news from the BBC.
3: If you haven't been to one of KALW's live, in-person events lately, here's a moment you missed from the artist reception for Raimundo Valdez.
4: Frida Kahlo, she lived five blocks away at 76 Montgomery. She was the queen of Montgomery. And perhaps I think this is a very personal point of view. You hold the torch of the Mexican artistic legacy in this city, which is huge.
5: Well, I mean, it's an honor that in the same sentence you're mentioning Frida Kahlo and my work. I mean, I wish one day I will have that legacy, obviously. And I think it's important to keep on showing what we do from Mexico internationally. It's such an honor and a great feeling. Like, I feel that I accomplished something.
3: See his work for yourself at KALW's Downtown Gallery at 220 Montgomery Street. And find more info about upcoming live, in-person programs at kalw.org/events.
6: Hi, I'm Dori Stein, host of Gaza Corner and Tangents. 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
7: It's Morning Edition from NPR News. I'm Leila Fadel in Washington, D.C.
8: And Mae Martinez in Los Angeles, California. Today is primary day in Ohio and Indiana, and we're closely watching half a dozen state Senate primaries in Indiana.
7: Yeah, you heard that right, state Senate. But there are national implications for these local races. President Trump said the incumbents should be primaried. The results will test Trump's power of political retribution.
8: NPR senior political correspondent Tamara Keith was in Indiana last week. Joins us now, Tamara. Indiana's a big red state, so why is the president of the United States involved in the state Senate primaries?
9: Yeah, the GOP-controlled state Senate in Indiana rejected President Trump's efforts to get them to redraw the state's congressional district lines. And Trump responded by saying the Republicans who voted no should be ashamed of themselves and should be primaried. And then his political team got to work with outside groups recruiting challengers, spending millions of dollars to boost their campaigns. He even met with the challengers at the White House.
8: All right, so put that into perspective for us.
9: Yeah, these are state Senate primaries, usually relatively sleepy.

0: It's Morning Edition from NPR News. I'm Leila Fadel.
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4: 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I had to sit here and fold cookie, $20 for a whole day. The machines are old, they're original, and they make in the 50s. So they're still running, they're still good. The machine breaks down, I am the one getting a headache because I know how to repair them and nobody else.
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0: Countries such as Armenia could become an important route connecting Europe to China, bypassing Russia. Thailand has scrapped a long-standing agreement with neighbouring Cambodia on overlapping maritime claims and energy exploration rights. The Thai Prime Minister said the 25-year-old treaty had yielded little value, and the cancellation fulfilled an election pledge that wasn't related to last year's border clashes that killed dozens of people. Cambodia criticised the unilateral withdrawal. Police in Pakistan say a prominent religious cleric has been shot dead by unidentified gunmen in the northwestern Khyber Pakhtunkhwa province. They said the assailants on two motorbikes opened fire, killing Maulana Mohammed Idris on the spot. Similar killings have been blamed on hardline Islamists. The World Health Organization says it believes human-to-human transmission of the hantavirus may have taken place on the Dutch cruise ship, where three passengers have died. The WHO stressed that such transmission is rare. Jim Reid reports.
1: Around 150 people are still on board the MV Hondius as it's held in the Atlantic. Most passengers are from Spain, the US and the UK. Hantavirus is normally spread by contact with rodent droppings, but the WHO now believes some human-to-human transmission, which is rare, may have taken place on the ship itself. Two passengers have tested positive for the virus, including a woman from the Netherlands who has died, with another five suspected cases under review. The WHO says plans are underway to airlift two Dutch nationals from the boat who may also have been infected.
0: BBC News.
2: The U.S. military has begun an operation to help commercial ships pass safely through the Strait of Hormuz despite attacks from Iranian forces. The latest on what President Trump is calling Project Freedom, that's coming up. Also, Canada's Prime Minister Mark Carney tells European leaders they, not the U.S., will anchor the world order in the future. These stories and more coming up next on Morning Edition. 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A slight chance of rain before 7 o'clock this morning. Partly sunny today. Highs will be in the mid-60s. Westerly winds up to 10 miles per hour. It'll be partly cloudy or partly clear skies for the next few days. 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Good morning, I'm Kevin Vance. Thanks for your generosity the last week on our spring membership campaign. We can't do it without you. We're very grateful. Time now, 6:07.
3: It's Morning Edition from NPR News. I'm Leila Fadel in Washington, D.C.
4: And Mae Martinez in Los Angeles, California. Some commercial ships have left the Strait of Hormuz under a major U.S. operation to reopen the waterway.
3: The U.S. and Iran traded fire on Monday, threatening a month-old ceasefire. The fighting erupted when the U.S. launched the operation, but Pentagon Chief Pete Hegseth insisted this morning that the ceasefire is not over.
5: We prefer this to be a peaceful operation, but are locked and loaded to defend our people, our ships, our aircraft, and this mission without hesitation.
3: In a few moments, we'll look at where all this leaves negotiations between the two sides with Aaron David Miller, a longtime U.S. advisor and negotiator in the Middle East. First, here are the latest developments.
4: We're joined by NPR national security correspondent Greg Myrie. Greg, I mean, the focus for the past month has been these halting peace efforts. So are we now all heading back to more fighting?
6: Well, at this point, we can say we did see a major change in direction yesterday. You know, over the past month, the U.S. and Iranian naval blockades have kept the region very tense, lots of back and forth about negotiations, but relatively quiet. Now we see the U.S. was using this time to prepare for this operation. And there was a lot of confusion initially yesterday, reports of shooting in and around the Strait of Hormuz, of the U.S. and commercial ships on the move. It was hard to make sense of it. We finally got some clarity when Admiral Brad Cooper, the head of Central Command in the Middle East, held a hastily arranged conference call with U.S. journalists in Washington.
4: So how did Admiral Cooper explain the operation?
6: So he said multiple U.S. Navy destroyers passed through the strait going into the Gulf itself,

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1: On this day in history, in the year 1862, troops led by Ignacio Zaragoza halted a French invasion in the Battle of Puebla in Mexico, a day of pride for people of Mexican heritage. Today is Tuesday, the 5th of May, 2026. It is the 125th day of the year. 240 days remain till the end of the year and 47 days until summer begins. The sun will rise, or sun has risen as of 6:09 this morning. The sun will set this evening at 8:04. Today, we have 13 hours and 55 minutes of daylight to play in today. Solar transit will be at 106 this afternoon. Water temperature in San Francisco Bay, 59.4 degrees Fahrenheit. We had a high tide at 12:36 early this morning. We'll have a low tide at 7:56 this morning. The next high tide at 3:27 this afternoon. And the final low tide at Ocean Beach will be this evening at 7:38. The moon is currently 87% visible. It's a waning gibbous moon. We'll have a quarter moon in 4 days on Saturday, the 9th of May. Today is Cinco de Mayo. It's also Childhood Depression Awareness Day, Hug a Shed and Take a Selfie Day, International Midwives Day, Lag Bomer, also known as Scholars Day, Museum Lovers Day, Nail Day, National Cartoonists Day, National Concert Day, National Hoagie Day, National Silence the Shame Day, National Teacher Appreciation Day. It's Oyster Day, Poem on Your Pillow Day, Revenge of the Fifth, the follow-up of May the Fourth Be With You. Also, today, World Asthma Day, National Foster Care Day, National Astronaut Day. It's also Children's Day in Japan and South Korea, Constitution Day in Kyrgyzstan, Council of Europe Day, the Feast of Al-Khadir or St. George for the Palestinian people, Indian Arrival Day in Guyana, Liberation Day in Denmark and in the Netherlands, Lusophone Culture Day. It's for people who speak Portuguese throughout the world. Martyrs Day in Albania, Missing and Murdered Indigenous Women's Awareness Day in Canada and the United States, Patriots Victory Day in Ethiopia, Senior Citizens Day in Palau, Soviet Press Day in the former Soviet Union, Tango no Seku in Japan, and Uyghur Dopa Cultural Festival Day. Much more up on KLW.org. It's the KLW Almanac.
2: From KALW News in San Francisco, I'm Hannah Baba, and this is the Cross Currents Morning Report. News and culture from around the Bay. A homeless shelter in Oakland called Mandela House is closing on May 29th. Its purpose was to get unhoused people into permanent housing, but residents say they haven't found housing, and now they're protesting the program's closure.
3: And so on this day, they gathered outside to protest the looming evictions.
4: The staff didn't do their job. They just sat around and I watched it. I witnessed it. They did not navigate anybody.
2: Motel shelter programs like Mandela House are touted as a solution to homelessness in California. The model became popular during the coronavirus pandemic, and since 2020, the state has created thousands of units of transitional housing in old motels. KLW's homelessness reporter Alistair Boone is here with me to talk about why programs like this one have such a hard time moving people inside. Hi, Alistair.
5: Hey, Hannah.
6: Hey, so tell us about Mandela House.
5: So Mandela House is a transitional housing program in Oakland near the Emeryville border in an old extended stay America hotel. And transitional housing is different from normal overnight shelter. So residents can stay for a longer period of time. And at Mandela House, they were given a year. The idea is that during that time, on-site staff can help them find permanent housing.
6: Mm-hmm. And so there's been lots of these hotels, right, like this one since the pandemic. How does the Mandela House program work?
5: The city opened the program a year ago with funding from the state's Encampment Resolution Fund. That's that big pot of money that California cities can apply for to close big homeless encampments. Mm-hmm. Oakland got millions of dollars in state funding to buy the hotel. And for the last year, they've used it to shelter the residents of three longstanding encampments. These were big communities all over the city that closed last year, like one on East 12th Street, one in Mosswood Park, and one downtown. And these closures, they were a big deal for both the city and for encampment residents, because in some cases, people had been living there for a long time.
6: Okay, so the idea was that folks from these encampments would then move into Mandela House.
5: Yes. Not everyone got a spot in Mandela House, but 136 people moved in. I've spoken to one of the current residents, Andrea Vega.
0: My name is Andrea Vega. When I was 12, my dad lost the property and I became homeless.
5: She's 27 now, and she had been living at the encampment on East 12th Street for 5 years when it was closed last May. And she says she lost a lot of her possessions during that closure, so she thought, why not? I might as well try out this new program in the hotel.
0: And I went in a van, and they took me there. And then when I got there, they told me to take the clothes I had on off, and they gave me sweatpants and a t-shirt, and they told me that I would have to shower before I got my room key.
5: Andrea says she found this pretty uncomfortable or violating even, and it was kind of the beginning of several challenges for her at the motel.
6: Yeah. So did it get better for her?
5: She had a lot of challenges living in the program. She also described mold in her room, and she told me that she had a lot of tension with staff about her employment because she says there are some jobs she really just can't do because she has severe carpal tunnel syndrome. But she wanted to continue living there because she was eager to get help with finding permanent housing.
0: They told me that I would go there, and after, during the process, that they were going to help me with permanent housing. But then after being there for a little while, I noticed the people who worked there were really rude. They haven't helped us do anything, really.
6: Okay, so Alistair, that's the point of view of one of the residents. What do the people running the program say about this?
5: I reached out to the nonprofit that operates Mandela House called Housing Consortium of the East Bay, or HCEB. And they told me that all the residents of Mandela House got support becoming document ready.
6: What does that mean?
5: So that means that they got help procuring all the documents you need to be able to move into housing, like your ID or your birth certificate. And HCEB says that more than 90% of Mandela House residents are now considered eligible to move into housing. But Andrea says that when she entered the program, she was already document ready. And so she felt frustrated because she says she didn't make any progress with actually finding a housing match.
6: Hmm. Was anyone able to get housed through the Mandela House?
5: Of the 136 initial residents, HCEB told me that 12 people have been housed. They also said that an additional 25 people have housing matches but haven't moved in yet. So that leaves about 100 people unaccounted for.
6: 100 people. Is this common? Is this normal?
5: Yeah, it's a lot. But in my reporting, I've learned that these kinds of numbers are normal. When it comes to the state's Encampment Resolution Fund program, I've learned that less than 10% of the people who have received services through that program have actually made it into permanent housing, according to state data.
6: Mm-hmm. Didn't you do a story for Cross Currents earlier this year about a similar program in Richmond?
5: Yes. Yeah. This is actually a very common story in California. And I learned a lot in my reporting in Richmond about all the different reasons why it's so difficult for these programs to help people successfully transition into permanent housing. During my reporting for that story, I spoke to Ryan Finnegan, who is the deputy research director at UC Berkeley's Turner Center, which studies housing.
7: The biggest challenge is often just that there's not enough permanent housing.
5: He told me that one of the main challenges faced by these programs all over the state is that there just isn't anywhere for their residents to go.
7: The best shelter or transitional housing program in the world can do everything right. And if there's no permanent housing to move to, you're not going to see exits to permanent housing.
5: He said that to avoid this situation where interim housing programs basically become like housing purgatory, we just need to build more affordable housing. But he also said that there are some problems within interim housing programs, like the ones Andrea talked about, that make them less effective.
6: Problems like what?
5: Well, for example, they're often understaffed.
7: They're often looking for that one person that has to be able to do it all. And there's just not that many people who can do it all.
5: these motel programs often have short-term funding sources, which means they're operating on shoestring budgets and overburdening their staff with too many responsibilities as a result.
6: Mm-hmm. And that sounds frustrating for staff and for residents.
5: For sure. So now, here in Oakland, that year of transitional housing at Mandela House is up. The shelter will close on May 29th, and all the residents have to move out before then.
6: And what options do current residents have?
5: HCEB says that between now and May 29th, they will be working to expedite the process of moving people indoors into permanent housing or transferring them into other interim programs.
6: All right. Thanks, Alistair.
5: Thanks, Sana.
8: That's KALW homelessness reporter and street spirit director, Alistair Boone. Find more of her reporting at kalw.org/crosscurrents. And tune into Cross Currents later this morning at 11 to hear more stories from around the Bay.
9: Abortion medication can still be prescribed online, at least through Monday. I'm A. Martinez.
10: And I'm Leila Fadil. The Supreme Court is considering what to do next in the case, which could become a major issue in the midterms. Also, why does GameStop, the video game retailer that became a meme stock, want to buy the much bigger eBay? And Lindsey Vonn on that crash that ended her Olympic comeback hopes. It's Tuesday, May 5th. On this day in 1904, Cy Young had the first perfect game in modern baseball as his Boston Americans beat the Philadelphia Athletics. The news is next.
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11: NPR News. BBC News with Moira Alderson. America's top general says the latest Iranian attacks have so far fallen below the threshold of restarting major combat operations. General Dan Kane said the military was, however, ready to resume such operations if ordered to do so. Earlier, Iran's parliamentary speaker warned that breaches of the ceasefire by the US and its allies had endangered shipping and energy transit. Shia Gol from BBC Persian explains why even if the Iranians say they can go back to war, the situation remains fragile.
12: What we are hearing from Iranian officials, the commander of Iranian powerful military revolutionary guards, all the rhetoric say, we have weapons no one has seen before. We are willing and able to go back to war immediately, and they can disrupt the movement of the ships in the Strait of Hormuz, and they have proven they have done that. But one major issue for Iranian government at this point of time is the economic situation in the country. The economy is shrinking, and also many people are struggling day to day.
11: Romanian lawmakers have voted to remove the Prime Minister, Ilia Bolojan, in a no-confidence vote in Parliament. The largest party, the Social Democrats, abandoned his four-way coalition last month and joined forces with the far right to call for the confidence debate. And Barisan Etirajan has the details.
13: The no-confidence vote has further deepened political turmoil in Romania. The current coalition came to power 10 months ago, but the Social Democrats have repeatedly clashed with Ilie Bolojan as his austerity measures to reduce the budget deficit have hit their voters. Although a snap election is unlikely, financial markets are concerned that the turbulence could mean Bucharest wavers in its commitment to narrowing the EU's biggest budget deficit. Romania's currency fell to a record low against the euro ahead of Tuesday's vote.
11: Leaders from the European Union have congratulated Armenia's Prime Minister for the work being done to move his country politically closer to the EU. The European Commission President, Ursula von der Leyen, said countries such as Armenia could become an important route connecting Europe to China, bypassing Russia.
14: Under the European Peace Facility, we are supporting the Armenian Armed Forces. But Armenia has also to counter foreign information manipulation, hybrid threats, interference. Our new EU partnership mission will support you in countering these hybrid threats and disinformation.
11: Sudan has recalled its ambassador to Ethiopia after accusing its neighbour, as well as the United Arab Emirates, of facilitating a drone strike on Khartoum International Airport. Sudan's military government says it has conclusive evidence that the paramilitary RSF launched the airstrike from Ethiopian territory. Ethiopia has rejected the latest charges as baseless. World News from the BBC.
15: From KALW News in San Francisco, I'm Suni Khalid with a regional news update. Candidates vying to be California's next governor are racing toward the primary, which is just over 5 weeks out. Laura Fitzgerald from our partners at Camp Radio has more on how much cash each candidate has raised.
16: Democrat Tom Steyer has run the most expensive campaign by far.

0: And Democrat Javier Becerra, who's seen a spike in support since Eric Swalwell dropped out, has raised $4.5 million total and $1 million in recent months. The race is entering its most expensive stage. Candidates have already surged spending on TV and digital ads as ballots head out to voters in the coming week. In Sacramento, I'm Laura Fitzgerald.
1: Registered California voters should soon see their ballots for the June 2nd primary election arriving in the mailbox. Yesterday was the last active day for counties across California to start sending out the ballots to all active, registered voters, according to California Secretary of State Shirley N. Weber. Secure ballot drop-off locations will open today, and ballots can also be taken to a county elections office or returned by mail using the ballot's postage-paid return envelope. Vote-by-mail ballots must be postmarked no later than June 2nd, and anyone mailing a ballot on Election Day should get a hand-stamped postmark from a postal employee inside a U.S. post office. The last day to register to vote for the June 2nd primary election is May 18th. On June 2nd, polls will open from 7 a.m. to 8 p.m. Election guides were mailed last week and should have already arrived in the voters' mailboxes. You can listen to our newscast four times each weekday at 7:04 and 8:04 in the morning and at 2:04 and 3:04 in the afternoon. 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
2: President Trump and his allies have spent millions to unseat Republican state senators in Indiana who did not back Trump's redistricting push. One of the targeted lawmakers say this has never been done before. We'll hear more about this coming up next on Morning Edition from NPR News. 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A slight chance of rain this morning, partly sunny today. Highs will be in the mid-60s, westerly winds up to 10 miles per hour. Partly cloudy or partly clear skies for the next few days. I'm Kevin Vance, your regular host for Morning Edition here at KALW, saying a big thank you for your support during our spring membership campaign. 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
3: 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I'm Leila Fadel in Washington, D.C.
4: And Mae Martinez in Los Angeles, California. Today is primary day in Ohio and Indiana, and we're closely watching half a dozen state Senate primaries in Indiana.
3: Yeah, you heard that right, state Senate. But there are national implications for these local races. President Trump said the incumbents should be primaried. The results will test Trump's power of political retribution.
4: NPR senior political correspondent Tamara Keith was in Indiana last week. Joins us now, Tamara. Indiana's a big red state, so why is the president of the United States involved in the state Senate primaries?
5: Yeah, the GOP-controlled state Senate in Indiana rejected President Trump's efforts to get them to redraw the state's congressional district lines. And Trump responded by saying the Republicans who voted no should be ashamed of themselves and should be primaried. And then his political team got to work with outside groups recruiting challengers, spending millions of dollars to boost their campaigns. He even met with the challengers at the White House.
4: All right, so put that into perspective for us.
5: Yeah, these are state Senate primaries, usually relatively sleepy affairs focused on local issues. But according to data from Ad Impact, there's been nearly $7 million spent just on TV ads. You can add millions more for mailers and other campaign efforts. I went out door knocking with State Senator Jim Buck, and he told me this is unprecedented.
6: I mean, you go back as far as you can go. We've never had Washington meddle into our elections like they have this time.
5: He told me that in past cycles, if he spent $150,000 on his race, that would be a lot of money. This time he's had more than $1 million dumped on him, with ads calling him a Republican in name only, or RINO. He's not a never-Trumper. He campaigned for Trump in 2016, 2020, and 2024.
4: So what are these races about? Are they about redistricting, Trump, something else?
5: Well, I asked State Senator Spencer Deary that, and he said the fight over the congressional maps isn't what voters talk to him about.
7: It is affordability, affordability, affordability, I think 1 through 3. And most people kind of remember that we did something with redistricting, but they

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1: Good morning, I'm Sophie Glass-Ryan at the BBC. President Volodymyr Zelensky of Ukraine has accused Russia of utter cynicism for carrying out attacks overnight while seeking a truce for its May 9th Victory Day parade in Moscow. Russian drone and missile strikes killed four people in Ukraine's Poltava region and one in the Kharkiv region. Sudan has recalled its ambassador to Ethiopia after accusing its neighbour, as well as the United Arab Emirates, of facilitating a drone strike on Khartoum International Airport. The BBC's Barbara Plett-Usher.
2: What the Sudanese are saying is that they have concrete evidence that the drone strike on the airport conducted by the Rapid Support Forces was launched from Ethiopian territory. This isn't the first time they've said that. Back in March, they said they had tracked a drone that was fired from Ethiopia. It was intercepted, and then they said that that drone code showed that it was from the United Arab Emirates.
1: Ethiopia has rejected what it called the latest baseless accusations. And the World Health Organization says it believes human-to-human transmission of the Hantavirus virus may have taken place on the Dutch cruise ship, where three passengers have died. Two are confirmed to have had the virus. The WHO's Dr. Maria van Kerkhove explained how the outbreak is being managed on board.
3: What the passengers have been asked to do is to remain in their cabins. There's disinfection that's happening on board. Anyone who is unwell will be seen by medical professionals.
1: I'm Sophie Glass-Ryan at the BBC in London.
4: KALW is powered by our members, including Laura McGuire of San Francisco, Jolene Kruger of San Rafael, and Anne McClure of Castro Valley. 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And thank you so much, especially those of you who gave to us during our last spring membership campaign. As I said before, you folks are awesome. Thank you.
0: Good morning. I'm Leila Fadil. A Southwest flight last week from Oakland to San Diego was scheduled to take off at 2 p.m., but for an hour, the plane sat on the tarmac. The culprit? A human-sized robot named Bebop. Bebop had a ticket, but his lithium battery was too big to fly. The flight crew debated how to accommodate Bebop. They ended up confiscating his battery, so Bebop took a nap and the plane took off. It's Morning Edition.
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0: It's Morning Edition from NPR News. I'm Leila Fadil.
6: And I'm A. Martinez. The beginning of May in New York marks fashion's biggest night, the Met Gala. This year's theme, fashion is art. Katie Rich was watching the red carpet. She's the awards editor for The Ankler, a newsletter that covers Hollywood. So, Katie, let's start with some of your favorite looks, because some were amazing, some were odd.
7: I think the odd ones sometimes are the point of it, right?
6: Yeah,
7: I mean,
6: yeah. You
7: see something like Chase Infinity, who was the big breakout star of One Battle After Another last year, and her dress looks like swirls of color. It looks like it's a painting painted onto her body, and she looked incredible. It's something you would never see anywhere else. I mean, it's a little more traditional than like Rachel Sennett. She had a dress that had like a big circle on her train popping out of her hip. She was chewing gum as an accessory to go with it. So, you know, for something like that, I think the oddness is really part of the magic.
6: Yeah, and Sennett had these hot pink tights too that really popped.
7: Exactly.
6: Yeah. What did you think of Bad Bunny? Bad Bunny, describe Bad Bunny's look.
7: I mean, Bad Bunny was dressed as himself, as an old man. I mean, it was really an incredible effect. I haven't seen anything talking to the people who did his makeup, if there were prosthetics or just really skilled painting involved. You know, the theme of the night really had a lot of people thinking about how the body is incorporated in fashion. So, you know, if transforming your face can be counted as part of that, you know, Heidi Klum basically was totally unrecognizable, looking like a literal marble statue. So she may have even beaten him to the punch on the face transformation, but you know, Bad Bunny is maybe the most famous person on the planet right now. So to go to something like this and make yourself almost unrecognizable, maybe that's the biggest flex of all.
6: Yeah, it was Met Gala 2056, not 2026. I mean, it looked like what he might look like, you know, 30 yeah. years from now when he's 62.
7: And he
6: 62.
7: Looks great, so he can be proud.
6: Yes, yes, he definitely did. So how did this year compare to other Met Galas?
7: I mean, sometimes the Met Gala theme is something like camp a few years ago, which everyone really felt like they had to go over the top and interpret. There's some that are really historical. You get people kind of dressing like Ben Franklin. I mean, this one, I think it was broad enough that people could go in a lot of different directions. You know, you have some people like Patrick Schwarzenegger showing up like in a leather jacket that looked fantastic, but not necessarily as thematic as some other ones. I mean, some of the dresses yeah. you see, they had like, you know, paintings, references to historical paintings on them, or Ben Platt, the Broadway star, had like a Georges Seurat painting on his jacket. So there were some literal elements of it, but I think people could go broad and then just do some stuff that maybe was just really fun and exciting in a way to dress that they wouldn't normally, which is what I always hope for the Met Gala.
6: Yeah, and of course Madonna needed two extra people to attend to her cape that needed to be stretched out. So of course it's Madonna.
7: Well, and you have Rihanna and Beyonce there as well. So if you're getting pop divas all being on the red carpet, they have to one-up each other in some way, right?
6: Right. One more thing. I know Amazon founder Jeff Bezos and his wife Lauren Sanchez were honorary chairs and sponsors this year. What was the reaction to their involvement?
7: I mean, as far as I can tell, they kept all of the protesters off the carpet. There was one moment that was reported where someone got close to crashing the barrier, but obviously security at an event like this is going to be so tight. There had been protests leading up to it. I did notice that Sarah Paulson was wearing a dress that had a dollar bill mask incorporated into it, and she said the theme was the 1%, so maybe that was her small protest on the red carpet. But, you know, otherwise it's a night that's about the museum. It's about raising money to support art, and it does seem like the focus really turned toward that after all of that lead up of the protests.
6: That's Katie Rich of The Ankler. Katie, thanks a lot.
7: Thank you.
6: It's Morning Edition from NPR News. I'm A. Martinez.
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8: It's Morning Edition from NPR News. I'm Alden.
6: And I'm A. Martinez. Planned Parenthood says it's having to get creative to keep operating. Organizations that provide abortions, including Planned Parenthood, have gotten their federal funding cut. Planned Parenthood clinics in California got hundreds of millions of dollars from the state over the past year, but leaders say it may not be enough. So one affiliate there is offering new kinds of services. Cap Radio's Laura Fitzgerald has more.
11: Christine Ruiz is getting ready for cosmetic injections, commonly referred to as Botox.
12: What areas of the face do you normally get?
13: So I usually do the 11s and then across the forehead. I really like the little lip flip.
12: The flip?
13: Yeah.
11: We're at a Planned Parenthood clinic in Sacramento, part of the largest Planned Parenthood affiliate in the country.
14: Especially with summer coming, I kind of want my hair back, and then they're, lots of lines on my forehead.
11: It's starting to offer a new set of services, ranging from Botox to IV hydration for skin rejuvenation, or after a night of drinking. The shift comes as Planned Parenthood faces financial uncertainty after the Trump administration stripped funding for the abortion rights organization. The cuts could expire this summer unless Congress renews them. Dr. Laura Dalton is Chief Medical Operating Officer for the affiliate.
15: I'm really excited by the idea of patients coming to us because it's a way they can support us financially. I think that's exciting, and we get to hear their stories, which is really fascinating.
11: Dalton says patients pay for the new offerings with cash, which will help the affiliate navigate its funding gap. It's already had to close 5 clinics in the region. 3 out of 4 patients who come here are on Medicaid. That's the healthcare program primarily for low-income individuals, paid for with state and federal funds. But because of the federal funding changes, Planned Parenthoods across the country can't get Medicaid reimbursements anymore. So for one, Dalton says there's a budget issue.
15: And then the second part is really about relevance and listening to our patients and thinking about what are our patients saying they need, what do they want, and it's different than 10, 20, 30 years ago.
14: No ice, it just actually hurts more.
15: Okay.
14: Thank you.
11: Dalton says they're seeing more patients interested in aesthetic services, for cosmetic reasons, sure, but also for things like migraines and gender-affirming care. In that way, Dalton says these aesthetic treatments are also about autonomy.
16: So now for the lip, just try not to flinch, okay?
14: Okay.
16: So good, amazing, I know.
14: This is spicy.
16: 2 more.
14: Mm-hmm.
11: Ruiz flinches a little bit as the needle pokes her upper lip. She says she relied on Planned Parenthood for access to birth control and reproductive health care when she was younger. She's in her early 50s now.
14: I felt respected. I felt supported. I felt like the care that I got was without judgment. So when the opportunity came up, I was like, sure, why not support that? This is something I could do as a later adult, and it's something I'm doing anyways. And the price wasn't terrible.
11: Planned Parenthood charges $9 per unit of Botox, which, depending on where you are, is around 25% cheaper than your typical medical spa. Ruiz also says the organization represents a cause she cares about personally.
14: As a woman, as a feminist, and I want to support an organization that helps other women so that they can have more agency over themselves.
11: Jessica DeFino is a beauty critic. She writes the popular Substack newsletter called Flesh World.
17: I think Planned Parenthood is associated, rightly in the cultural imagination with women's rights, with feminism.
11: But she criticizes Planned Parenthood's argument that aesthetic services are about bodily autonomy.
17: And I don't think the aesthetic use of Botox is really in line with the push for freedom from gender-based discrimination. It's actually a manifestation of gender-based discrimination.
11: Planned Parenthood says this is about making sure reproductive care remains available, while the affiliate offers Botox and IV hydration at select locations for now. Dalton says the clinic hopes to expand into cosmetic fillers and GLP-1 weight loss treatments. She says the new services could serve as a blueprint for other clinics trying to keep their doors open. For NPR News, I'm Laura Fitzgerald in Sacramento.
18: A new pipeline for Canadian crude oil has cleared an early regulatory hurdle. The Trump administration granted a border crossing permit for the Bridger pipeline last week. It's being compared to the Keystone XL pipeline, which the Biden administration blocked in 2021. Yellowstone Public Radio's Kayla DeRoche reports from Montana, where the new pipeline would enter the U.S.
19: Both the Bridger pipeline and the Keystone XL line proposed before it were designed to transport tar sands oil from Alberta into the United States. President Trump's permit for the Bridger pipeline to enter the U.S. came shortly before the close of the public comment period for its environmental analysis. Bill Salvin, a spokesperson with the Bridger Pipeline's Wyoming-based developer, says once constructed, it will stretch 647 miles, ending at a terminal in southeastern Wyoming.
20: Partner, who we have not decided on who that partner is going to be yet, will build a subsequent line and get that to either Cushing, Oklahoma, or down to the Gulf Coast so U.S. refineries can take advantage of that oil.
19: The pipeline would enter the U.S. in Phillips County, Montana, population roughly 4,000.
2: We're glad to hear that it's going to come through. Yeah, we're excited about it.
19: Richard Dunbar, a Phillips County commissioner, says the pipeline would become the biggest local revenue source in property taxes. But the pipeline still needs additional state and federal permits. The developer hopes to start construction in fall of next year. One of the pipeline's potential routes could pass through the Fort Peck Indian Reservation in Montana. Lance Forstar is a member of the Fort Peck Assiniboine tribe and a city councilman in the reservation town of Wolf Point.
21: This was all kind of new to me. I was hoping that it wasn't real and that this was just a rumor.
19: Forstar says he's disappointed by the presidential border crossing permit approval, but not surprised. Native American activists who protested the Keystone XL pipeline have been rallying to get people to comment on the Bridger pipeline's environmental analysis. Joseph White Eyes, with Honor the Earth, is a member of the Cheyenne River Sioux of central South Dakota.
22: Just to have another fossil fuel, you know, company come in and try to build another pipeline on our lands is just another, you know, slap in the face, just the continuation of genocide and colonization on our people.
19: Bridger Pipeline also operates the Poplar Pipeline in Montana, which in 2015 spilled 50,000 gallons of oil into the Yellowstone River. For NPR News, I'm Kayla DeRoche in Billings, Montana.

0: 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I'm Leila Fadel.
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3: 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Good morning. Morning Edition continues.
0: Good morning. Navy destroyers went through the Strait of Hormuz to help two commercial ships get out of it. They were targeted by Iran. Will other ships take up the U.S. offer of a defensive umbrella? It's Morning Edition from NPR News. Ohio voters decide today who will advance to the general election for U.S. Senate. One of the seats Democrats think they can flip. I'm Leila Fadel.
1: And I'm A. Martinez. We'll hear from people in Cleveland about their rising cost of living. And so many people spend most of their waking moments staring at screens. TED Radio Hour host Manoush Zomorodi has some of the latest science on staying healthy while doing it. It's Tuesday, May 5th. On this day in 1809, Mary Dixon Kice became the first woman to get a U.S. patent. She invented a way to weave straw together with silk. News is next.
11: BBC News with Moira Alderson. The US Defense Secretary Pete Hegseth says the ceasefire with Iran is not over amid a military escalation between the two countries for control of the Strait of Hormuz. Mr. Hegseth said the US had successfully created a safe route through the crucial waterway for merchant vessels.
12: We're not looking for a fight, but Iran also cannot be allowed to block innocent countries and their goods from an international waterway. Iran is the clear aggressor. Harassing civilian vessels, threatening mariners from every nation indiscriminately, and weaponizing a critical choke point for its own financial benefit, or at least trying to. For too long, Iran has been harassing ships, shooting at civilian tankers from all nations, and trying to impose a tolling system. Iran's plan, a form of international extortion, is unacceptable.
11: At the same news conference, America's top general said the latest Iranian attacks had so far fallen below the threshold of restarting major combat operations. Romanian MPs have voted to remove the Prime Minister. The largest party, the Social Democrats, abandoned his coalition last month and joined forces with the far right to call for a confidence debate. Ambarasan Etirajan has this report.
13: The no-confidence vote has further deepened political turmoil in Romania, a member of the EU and NATO bordering Ukraine. The current coalition came to power 10 months ago, but the Social Democrats have repeatedly clashed with Ilie Bolojan as his austerity measures to reduce the budget deficit have hit their voters. President Nicoșo Dan will now work to see if the coalition can be rebuilt under another prime minister. Ahead of the vote, he conceded that the coming weeks could be difficult, but gave assurances Romania will retain its pro-EU stance.
11: Sudan has recalled its ambassador to Ethiopia, saying it has conclusive evidence that its neighbour, as well as the UAE, facilitated an RSF drone strike on Khartoum International Airport. Barbara Platusha is in Nairobi.
14: They first started talking about this in March, actually. They said that's when they first tracked a drone coming from Ethiopian territory. They said there was a serial number on it that showed it was of Emirati make. And now they say they have connected a drone, again, coming from Ethiopia. Ethiopia has been accused of supporting the RSF already, including that it has set up a secret training camp for these paramilitary fighters at the urging of its close ally, the United Arab Emirates, which is widely accused of supporting the RSF.
11: President Zelensky has accused Russia of utter cynicism for carrying out deadly attacks overnight while seeking a truce for Saturday's Victory Day parade in Moscow. Russian drone and missile strikes killed four people at a gas facility in central Ukraine. World News from the BBC.
4: From KALW News in San Francisco, I'm Suni Khalid with a regional news update. Two longtime Democratic politicians are frontrunners in California's race to become the next lead banker, a role that will be pivotal in managing what the nonpartisan Legislative Analyst Office projects could become a $35 billion annual budget deficit by 2027. But leading candidates are more focused on framing the state treasurer race as a battle against the Trump administration. From our partners at CAP Radio, Gerardo Zavala has more.
5: As treasurer, I'll stand up to Trump's hateful agenda.
6: That's Lieutenant Governor Eleni Quinolakis. She's sitting on over $6 million in contributions from her campaigns for governor, which she dropped from late last year, and for state treasurer. She points to her oversight of billions in public funds through her work with the UC and CSU boards as proof she can safeguard California's economy. But she's primarily pitching herself as a defender from federal overreach.
5: Colleges, because this

0: a treasurer. In Sacramento, I'm Gerardo Zavala.
1: Yesterday, doors opened at the Rapid Enforcement Support Evaluation and Triage, or RESET Center. KALW's Arlen Levy has more.
2: The RESET Center will provide an alternative to jail or hospitalization for individuals who are arrested under the influence of drugs. Health officials said the center will provide 24/7 nursing care, access to social workers, and peer support. Treatment will not be mandatory, but staff will work to encourage people to seek help. Individuals taken into custody for public intoxication are only held while deemed under the influence. Once they pass a sobriety test, they are free to go. Sheriff of San Francisco, Paul Miyamoto, is overseeing the program with support from the Department of Public Health.
3: There's no locked doors here. There's no cells. There's no bars. This is not a detention facility.
2: The opening of the RESET Center builds on Mayor Lurie's Breaking the Cycle initiative to combat the fentanyl crisis. In San Francisco, I'm Arlen Levy, KALW News.
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4: 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Partly sunny today, highs in the mid-60s, west winds up to 10 miles per hour. Partly cloudy or partly clear skies for the next few days. 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
5: It's Morning Edition from NPR News. I'm Leila Fadel in Washington, D.C.
6: And May Martinez in Los Angeles, California. Some commercial ships have left the Strait of Hormuz under a major U.S. operation to reopen the waterway.
5: The U.S. and Iran traded fire on Monday, threatening a month-old ceasefire. The fighting erupted when the U.S. launched the operation, but Pentagon Chief Pete Hegseth insisted this morning that the ceasefire is not over.
7: We prefer this to be a peaceful operation, but are locked and loaded to defend our people, our ships, our aircraft, and this mission without hesitation.
5: In a few moments, we'll look at where all this leaves negotiations between the two sides with Aaron David Miller, a longtime U.S. advisor and negotiator in the Middle East. First, here are the latest developments.
6: We're joined by NPR national security correspondent Greg Myrie. Greg, the focus for the past month has been these halting peace efforts. So are we now all heading back to more fighting?
8: Well, at this point, we can say we did see a major change in direction yesterday. You know, over the past month, the U.S. and Iranian naval blockades have kept the region very tense, lots of back and forth about negotiations, but relatively quiet. Now we see the U.S. was using this time to prepare for this operation. And there was a lot of confusion initially yesterday, reports of shooting in and around the Strait of Hormuz, of the U.S. and commercial ships on the move. It was hard to make sense of it. We finally got some clarity when Admiral Brad Cooper, the head of Central Command in the Middle East, held a hastily arranged conference call with U.S. journalists in Washington.
6: So how did Admiral Cooper explain the operation?
8: So he said multiple U.S. Navy destroyers passed through the strait going into the Gulf itself and assisted these two U.S.-flagged commercial ships coming out of the Gulf and going through the strait in the other direction. Now, these commercial ships and the new U.S. Navy ships all came under attack from Iran. Cooper said the U.S. forces shot down the incoming drones and missiles and that U.S. helicopters sank six Iranian small boats. Iran also fired across the strait and hit the United Arab Emirates. It fired missiles and drones. It set off a major fire at the country's largest oil storage facility. This was the first time the Emirates had come under attack since the ceasefire.
6: Any sense of how big this U.S. effort will be and what the ultimate goal is?
8: Yeah, Cooper said the military has set up what he called a defensive umbrella across the Strait of Hormuz. Now, we've heard a lot of talk about a possible U.S. Navy escort of oil tankers, and this is something the U.S. did way back in the 1980s. But the way Cooper described it, this is not just one Navy ship escorting one oil tanker at a time. This approach is more comprehensive.
9: I think we have a much better defensive arrangement in this process where we have multiple layers that include ships, helicopters, aircraft, airborne early warning, electronic warfare. We have

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1: Good morning, I'm Sophie Glass-Ryan at the BBC. Romanian lawmakers have voted to remove the Prime Minister, Ilie Bolojan, in a no-confidence vote in Parliament. The largest party, the Social Democrats, abandoned his four-way coalition last month and joined forces with the far right to call for the confidence debate. The BBC's Ambarasan Etirajan reports.
2: The current coalition came to power 10 months ago, but the Social Democrats have repeatedly clashed with Ilie Bolojan as his austerity measures to reduce the budget deficit have hit their voters. President Nicoșo Dan will now work to see if the coalition can be rebuilt under another prime minister.
1: Leaders from the European Union have congratulated Armenia's prime minister for moving his country politically closer to the EU. At a summit in Yerevan, the European Commission President Ursula von der Leyen said countries such as Armenia could become an important route connecting Europe to China.
3: Armenia can become a regional hub for new global trade routes, and Europe is ready to support you. We're ready to help build the physical infrastructure you need to transport the goods. We're ready to invest in the local energy production and the energy links across the Black Sea.
1: And court officials in Australia say a prominent children's author, Craig Silvey, has pleaded guilty to possessing and distributing child exploitation material. His 2009 novel, Jasper Jones, won several international awards for young adult literature. I'm Sophie Glass-Ryan at the BBC in London.
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5: Good morning, I'm Martinez. Movie star Jet Li got his name because producers said he was fast like an engine. But the martial arts legend says old injuries have taught him to slow down. His routine now includes buying bulk at Costco. He wanted to wear red for good luck during the Year of the Rabbit, his Chinese zodiac sign, so he bought 30 red t-shirts from Costco. But considering red is the primary color of the Flash, maybe Jet Li still feels a need for speed. It's Morning Edition.
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5: It's Morning Edition from NPR News. I'm Amy Martinez.
7: And I'm Leila Fadel. A lot of the South is facing drought. In parts of North Florida, the drought is considered exceptional, the worst category on the federal scale. Water is disappearing from some rivers and lakes, and that's created a unique challenge for some of the state's most famous inhabitants. Regan McCarthy of member station WFSU reports.
8: See, there's 1, 2, 3, 4, 5, 6, 7.
7: Michael Hill is counting alligators.
8: I think this one here has part of his tail missing.
7: Really?
8: I think, unless it's just the way he's curled it.
7: The gators are lined up side by side, almost like lounge chairs at a pool. As we move closer, several slide into what looks like a small pond.
8: This is the last of the water.
7: We're standing on the now mostly dried and cracked floor of Sneed's Smokehouse Lake, not far from Monticello, a small North Florida town. The lake is part of the headwaters for the Osceola River, which at least in this area is also dry.
8: So that's why there's so many alligators, is all this water has gone this direction. We could probably walk all the way along the riverbank here without getting our feet wet.
7: I count at least 41 alligators. Hill says there are even more on the other side of a line of trees. Hill knows this area well. He's a retired biologist who worked to restore this lake through his job with the state. He says besides the lack of rain, one reason for low water levels is that some has seeped into the Floridan aquifer below. That aquifer is one of the most productive in the world. It sits under Florida, as well as parts of Georgia, South Carolina, Alabama, and even some of Mississippi. It's where most of Florida gets its drinking water.
9: I'm on a well. I'm scared on the well. I know where the aquifer is. Look at my pond, how low it is.
7: Lori Kelly sells meat and produce at the Tallahassee Farmers Market. She has a farm in Havana, Florida.
9: You look at all the ponds in our area, we're very, very low. It all goes into play. I do not want to have to redo a new well.
7: Experts say they understand why Kelly's concerned about her well. It all depends on how deep it is. Disappearing water can be linked to lower levels in the aquifer. But that's typically just the surface level. Ming Yi is a professor studying hydrology at Florida State University. He says there's a deeper part of the aquifer where most municipal wells get their water. It works kind of like a sponge.
10: And if you squeeze it, you're going to have some water coming out. But eventually, if there's no supply of water or recharge to the aquifer, the water will be gone.
7: But Yi says that's not a concern yet. Back at the lake, Hill is still counting alligators.
8: You can count another 20, so 61.
11: Yeah.
7: Hill says drought is normal, and eventually these empty lakes and rivers will fill back up.
8: Quarter inch, half inch rains, that's nothing. We need some 4-inch rains and 6-inch rains.
7: And that could be coming. The Atlantic hurricane season starts in June, and while initial forecasts are calling for slightly below normal activity, meteorologists say a tropical storm could do a lot to push the area's rainfall into more normal levels. For NPR News, I'm Regan McCarthy in Tallahassee.

0: Today is the birthday of the great 20th century blues singer Blind Willie McTell. This is a 1928 recording of one of his best-known songs, Statesboro Blues. Today is Tuesday, the 5th of May, 2026. It's the 125th day of the year. 240 days remain till the end of the year and 47 days until summer begins. Sun rose this morning at 6:09. The sun sets at 8:04 this evening. We have 13 hours and 55 minutes of daylight. Solar transit at 106. Water temperature in San Francisco Bay, 59.4 degrees Fahrenheit. We had a low tide in the last hour at 7:56 at minus 0.44 feet. We have a high tide this afternoon at 3:27 p.m. at 4.19 feet. And the final low tide at Ocean Beach will be at 7:38 this evening at 3.31 feet. The moon is currently 86% visible. It's a waning gibbous moon. We'll have a quarter moon in 4 days on Saturday the 9th. On this day in history, in 1862, troops led by Ignacio Zaragoza halted a French invasion in the Battle of Puebla in Mexico, a day of pride for people of Mexican heritage and their neighbors. If today is your birthday, happy birthday to you. You share your special day with Soren Kierkegaard, Karl Marx, Nellie Bly, the journalist and author, not the pop singer, Sylvia Pankhurst, Blind Willie McTell, James Beard, Tyrone Parker, Alice Faye, George Papadopoulos, Leo Ryan, Stan Goldberg. He drew the Archie comics and worked for Marvel for many years. Comedian Sandy Baron, Tammy Wynette, Michael Palin, and Adele. So much more up on KLW.org. It's the KLW Almanac. I'm Kevin Vance. You are always welcome to drop me an email to kevin@klw.org. 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
1: From KALW News in San Francisco, I'm Hannah Baba, and this is the Cross Currents Morning Report. News and culture from around the Bay. A homeless shelter in Oakland called Mandela House is closing on May 29th. Its purpose was to get unhoused people into permanent housing. But residents say they haven't found housing, and now they're protesting the program's closure.
2: And so on this day, they gathered outside to protest the looming evictions.
3: The staff didn't do their job. They just sat around and they sat around. I watched it. I witnessed it. They did not navigate anybody.
1: Motel shelter programs like Mandela House are touted as a solution to homelessness in California. The model became popular during the coronavirus pandemic, and since 2020, the state has created thousands of units of transitional housing in old motels. KLW's homelessness reporter Alistair Boone is here with me to talk about why programs like this one have such a hard time moving people inside. Hi, Alistair.
4: Hey, Hannah.
5: Hey, so tell us about Mandela House.
4: So Mandela House is a transitional housing program in Oakland near the Emeryville border in an old extended stay America hotel. And transitional housing is different from normal overnight shelter. So residents can stay for a longer period of time. And at Mandela House, they were given a year. The idea is that during that time, on-site staff can help them find permanent housing.
5: Mm-hmm. And so there's been lots of these hotels, right, like this one since the pandemic. How does the Mandela House program work?
4: The city opened the program a year ago with funding from the state's Encampment Resolution Fund. That's that big pot of money that California cities can apply for to close big homeless encampments. Mm-hmm. Oakland got millions of dollars in state funding to buy the hotel. And for the last year, they've used it to shelter the residents of three longstanding encampments. These were big communities all over the city that closed last year, like one on East 12th Street, one in Mosswood Park, and one downtown. And these closures, they were a big deal for both the city and for encampment residents, because in some cases, people had been living there for a long time.
5: Okay, so the idea was that folks from these encampments would then move into Mandela House.
4: Yes. Not everyone got a spot in Mandela House, but 136 people moved in. I've spoken to one of the current residents, Andrea Vega.
6: My name is Andrea Vega. When I was 12, my dad lost the property and I became homeless.
4: She's 27 now, and she had been living at the encampment on East 12th Street for 5 years when it was closed last May. And she says she lost a lot of her possessions during that closure, so she thought, why not? I might as well try out this new program in the hotel.
6: And I went in a van, and they took me there. And then when I got there, they told me to take the clothes I had on off, and they gave me sweatpants and a t-shirt, and they told me that I would have to shower before I got my room key.
4: Andrea says she found this pretty uncomfortable or violating even, and it was kind of the beginning of several challenges for her at the motel.
5: Yeah. So did it get better for her?
4: She had a lot of challenges living in the program. She also described mold in her room, and she told me that she had a lot of tension with staff about her employment because she says there are some jobs she really just can't do because she has severe carpal tunnel syndrome. But she wanted to continue living there because she was eager to get help with finding permanent housing.
6: They told me that I would go there, and after during the process, that they were going to help me with permanent housing. But then after being there for a little while, I noticed the people who worked there were really rude. They haven't helped us do anything, really.
5: Okay, so Alistair, that's the point of view of one of the residents. What do the people running the program say about this?
4: I reached out to the nonprofit that operates Mandela House called Housing Consortium of the East Bay, or HCEB. And they told me that all the residents of Mandela House got support becoming document ready.
5: What does that mean?
4: So that means that they got help procuring all the documents you need to be able to move into housing, like your ID or your birth certificate. And HCEB says that more than 90% of Mandela House residents are now considered eligible to move into housing. But Andrea says that when she entered the program, she was already document ready. And so she felt frustrated because she says she didn't make any progress with actually finding a housing match.
5: Was anyone able to get housed through the Mandela House?
4: Of the 136 initial residents, HCEB told me that 12 people have been housed. They also said that an additional 25 people have housing matches but haven't moved in yet. So that leaves about 100 people unaccounted for.
5: 100 people. Is this common? Is this normal?
4: Yeah, it's a lot. But in my reporting, I've learned that these kinds of numbers are normal. When it comes to the state's Encampment Resolution Fund program, I've learned that less than 10% of the people who have received services through that program have actually made it into permanent housing, according to state data.
5: Mm-hmm. Didn't you do a story for Cross Currents earlier this year about a similar program in Richmond?
4: Yes. Yeah. This is actually a very common story in California. And I learned a lot in my reporting in Richmond about all the different reasons why it's so difficult for these programs to help people successfully transition into permanent housing. During my reporting for that story, I spoke to Ryan Finnegan, who is the deputy research director at UC Berkeley's Turner Center, which studies housing.
7: The biggest challenge is often just that there's not enough permanent housing.
4: He told me that one of the main challenges faced by these programs all over the state is that there just isn't anywhere for their residents to go.
7: The best shelter or transitional housing program in the world can do everything right. And if there's no permanent housing to move to, you're not going to see exits to permanent housing.
4: He said that to avoid this situation where interim housing programs basically become like housing purgatory, we just need to build more affordable housing. But he also said that there are some problems within interim housing programs, like the ones Andrea talked about, that make them less effective.
5: Problems like what?
4: Well, for example, they're often understaffed.
7: They're often looking for that one person that has to be able to do it all. And like, there's just not that many people who can do it all.
4: These motel programs often have short-term funding sources, which means they're operating on shoestring budgets and overburdening their staff with too many responsibilities as a result.
5: Mm-hmm. And that sounds frustrating for staff and for residents.
4: For sure. So now, here in Oakland, that year of transitional housing at Mandela House is up. The shelter will close on May 29th, and all the residents have to move out before then.
5: And what options do current residents have?
4: HCEB says that between now and May 29th, they will be working to expedite the process of moving people indoors into permanent housing or transferring them into other interim programs.
5: All right. Thanks, Alistair.
4: Thanks, Sana.
8: That's KALW homelessness reporter and street spirit director Alistair Boone. 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And tune into Crosscurrents later this morning at 11 to hear more stories from around the Bay. For KALW News, I'm Hannah Baba.

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4: I didn't ride a bike as a regular practice until I was 30 years old. It was in 2005. I got on my friend Eileen's bike, and it was the greatest experience of my life. I felt like wings just burst out of my back.
5: That's Jay Beeman, co-owner of Scenic Roots Community Bicycle Center in San Francisco's Inner Richmond.
4: I was riding yesterday on 7th Avenue, and I just heard this little kid go, Jay! And it was this four-year-old, like, in the third floor looking out the window and saw me. It was so cool. Like, what a cool thing. There's a Philip Larkin poem, and he goes, "Here I am, the center of all beauty." Being a member of a community in that way and being like a hub of a community feels like being the center of all beauty. It's such a cool thing.
6: Oh, yay! Oh, what's happening?
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In November, former House Speaker Nancy Pelosi announced that she would retire at the end of her term after nearly 40 years in Congress. On today's Your Call, San Francisco Supervisor Connie Chan will join us to talk about why she's running for Pelosi's seat and what she will do if she wins. This is a huge job. What questions do you have for Supervisor Connie Chan? What issues does she plan to fight for? Give us a call, 866-798-8255, or email yourcall@klw.org. Join us after the news.

0: BBC News with Moira Alderson. The US Defence Secretary Pete Hegseth says the ceasefire with Iran is not over amid a military escalation between the two countries for control of the Strait of Hormuz. Mr. Hegseth said the US had successfully created a safe route through the crucial waterway for merchant vessels.
1: We're not looking for a fight, but Iran also cannot be allowed to block innocent countries and their goods from an international waterway. Iran is the clear aggressor, harassing civilian vessels, threatening mariners from every nation indiscriminately, and weaponizing a critical choke point for its own financial benefit, or at least trying to. For too long, Iran has been harassing ships, shooting at civilian tankers from all nations, and trying to impose a tolling system. Iran's plan, a form of international extortion, is unacceptable.
0: At the same news conference, America's top general said the latest Iranian attacks had so far fallen below the threshold of restarting major combat operations. The UAE says its air defences are dealing with missile and drone attacks from Iran for a second day. Romania's pro-Europe Prime Minister Ilia Bolosan has lost a no-confidence vote in Parliament that's collapsed his coalition. The president will now hold informal talks until a new government takes shape. He said Romania would have another government with pro-Western values within a reasonable timeframe. Ambarasan Etarajan has this report.
2: The no-confidence vote has further deepened political turmoil in Romania, a member of the EU and NATO bordering Ukraine. The current coalition came to power 10 months ago, but the Social Democrats have repeatedly clashed with Ilie Bolojan as his austerity measures to reduce the budget deficit have hit their voters. President Nicoșor Dan will now work to see if the coalition can be rebuilt under another prime minister. Ahead of the vote, he conceded that the coming weeks could be difficult, but gave assurances Romania will retain its pro-EU stance.
0: Russia has opened a pavilion at the renowned Venice Biennale, bringing Moscow back to the show for the first time since its invasion of Ukraine. Here's Mimi Swaby.
3: Legal wrangling has meant that organisers of one of the world's most prestigious contemporary art events have only allowed Russia's pavilion to be open to the press. It must close its doors once the public can enter the wider exhibition from Saturday. For the next 6 months, the public will only see videos projected on the outside of the building. The Italian government has criticised the Biennale for readmitting Russia while Moscow is still fighting Ukraine. But the exhibition's chairman has defended his decision, saying art should remain a neutral space for dialogue without censorship. The European Commission has threatened to withhold more than $2 million of funding.
0: BBC News. At least 12 people have been killed in southeastern Ukraine in a Russian-guided bomb attack. The regional governor said residential buildings and businesses were hit in Zaporizhia city. The attack also started fires in shops and cars. President Zelensky said at least 5 civilians were also killed by a Russian glide bomb in Kramatorsk in the east. He'd earlier accused Russia of utter cynicism in carrying out deadly attacks overnight while seeking a truce for its Red Square parade this Saturday. Sudan has recalled its ambassador to Ethiopia, saying it has conclusive evidence that its neighbour, as well as the UAE, facilitated an RSF drone strike on Khartoum International Airport. Barbara Platusha is in Nairobi.
4: They first started talking about this in March, actually. They said that's when they first tracked a drone coming from Ethiopian territory. They said there was a serial number on it that showed it was of Emirati make. And now they say they have connected a drone, again, coming from Ethiopia. Ethiopia has been accused of supporting the RSF already, including that it has set up a secret training camp for these paramilitary fighters at the urging of its close ally, the United Arab Emirates, which is widely accused of supporting the RSF.
0: The army in Chad says an overnight attack on a military base by Boko Haram Islamist fighters has killed at least 23 people and wounded a similar number. The army said it had repelled the attack on the Barka Tolorom base on Lake Chad, which has islands that provide a haven for various militant groups. Almost 3,000 athletes and coaches from the world of fencing have signed an open letter to the IOC, calling for an independent review into alleged governance failures and corruption within the sport's governing body. The FIE has faced scrutiny over several issues, including the reappointment of the Russian-Uzbek billionaire Alisher Usmanov as its president. BBC News.

0: be speaking to the candidates hoping to replace Nancy Pelosi ahead of the primary election on June 2nd. The top two vote-getters will then campaign for the November midterms. On Thursday, May 14th, we'll be joined by Shoykat Chakrabarty. We are still hoping to confirm a date for State Senator Scott Wiener. And today, we are joined by San Francisco Supervisor Connie Chan. Supervisor Chan has represented the Richmond District since 2021. Before that, she served as a public safety and communications aide and liaison to the Asian American and Pacific Islander community for then District Attorney Kamala Harris, and worked as a legislative aide to Supervisor Aaron Peskin. Here is Supervisor Chan sharing some of her backstory.
1: San Francisco belongs to everyone, not just the wealthy few, not just the powerful. Working families, nurses, teachers, people who open doors every day, who really work hard to serve our city and make our city better. My name is Connie Chan. I'm running for Congress for the people of this city. I did not plan for politics. I grew up with my single mom and a younger brother in a one-bedroom apartment in Chinatown. I am a first-generation immigrant. I saw doors slam on families like mine. I want to help them and keep those doors open for them. I saw the power plant poisoning the neighborhoods, work hard to close it down. Politics found me. I was elected to the San Francisco Board of Supervisors. One thing that I knew, it's been very difficult to be able to continue to live in the city. People need to be able to afford to keep living here. I fought to increase tenants' protection so that people can stay in their homes. Build real, affordable housing, not the Sacramento version that destroys our neighborhood. We raised wages for city workers and we created jobs. We waived startup fees for 12,000 small businesses so they can open and hire. We provided funding for free muni for youth so that young people can get around the city. That is politics opening doors and helping people. That is what this election is about. This election is about local neighborhoods versus outside money. I'm not a corporate Democrat. I didn't make money in tech. I'm a working mom. I made lunch for my kid. I stand on the shoulders of those who came before me and fought for the same values. I'm running for Congress for all the people who are being shut out by the system, for all the people who worry about getting sick and paying for the doctor, for all the people who are tired of Washington cutting healthcare and sending ICE to our streets. I'm Connie Chan. I'm running for Congress to represent you.
0: Supervisor Connie Chan's endorsements include the California Federation of Labor Unions, San Francisco Labor Council, SEIU California, National Nurses United, California Senator Adam Schiff, former San Francisco Mayor Willie Brown, former Assemblymember Tom Amiano, and LGBTQ activist Cleve Jones. Former Speaker Nancy Pelosi has not endorsed a candidate yet, but recently attended a fundraiser for Supervisor Connie Chan. If you have a question for Supervisor Chan about why she is running, what she will do if she wins this race, you can give us a call at 866-798-8255. You can also email your call at kalw.org. Hi, Supervisor Chan. Thank you so much for joining us.
1: Good morning, Rose. Thank you so much for having me.
0: Good morning. Well, what a time to be running for Congress. This is such an important job. If you win, you will be representing San Francisco at a time of rising inequality, ICE deportations, further attacks on abortion rights, a tax code that favors the ultra-wealthy and corporations, a budget, we just did a show about this, that funds weapons and war and cuts social services. There's so much going on right now, as you know, Supervisor Chan. Why do you want this job?
1: Because I believe that San Francisco, that has always been fighting for our LGBTQ community, our immigrant community, San Francisco needs to remain and continue will be the conscience of our country, and that it must be a conscience on Capitol Hill, and that we have to bring that voice, the San Francisco voice and the San Francisco values from here to our beloved city all the way to Washington, D.C. is much needed right now.
0: You know, I want to get a sense of how you're thinking about this moment in politics, because so much of what we are seeing is, it's just head spinning. So much is going on right now. And you worked on Kamala Harris's past campaign.

0: campaign for district attorney. We've done a few shows about why she lost and why Democrats are losing to some of the most right-wing Republicans we have seen in our lifetimes. Why do you think this is happening to the Democratic Party?
1: I think that, you know, this is to actually a lot of Democrats, and particularly, I would say, including the opponents that I'm running against, have really long become complacent and became what we now see as corporate Democrats. Democrats that while they want to fight for working people, or they say they want to fight for the working people, but in the end, when the time actually comes, when that time comes for a vote, when the time comes for fighting for that very solution, for that very policy and that very funding, they turn their back from away from the working people and go with the corporation and corporate donors. And people can see that, because not only that they can see who's donating to them, supporting them, they also see the results of those policy and what actually happened. Today we see the billionaires that actually exist in our society and across the country, but you also see that Democrats, even those who are running for governors today, do not really have the backbone to be able to stand firm and push back and say progressive taxation should be our future and is the way to go for us to make sure that we can actually fund our healthcare and fund our education. And I think that is really what people want to see in Democrats and want to see on the Capitol Hill. And yet we have not been able to have the backbone to firmly deliver those promises.
0: To your point, a lot of people say they don't really know what the Democratic Party stands for. You've got some politicians like Bernie Sanders, who is on message. He's been on message for decades. But you have other politicians who might say they fight for health care, but what does that actually mean? So what are your thoughts about the future of the Democratic Party as we are going into the midterms? What do you think this party should stand for?
1: Oh, I can tell you this. I was in Washington, D.C. a couple weeks ago, and it was really interesting, and I was really be able to have conversation with national labor leaders who are people like, you know, airline pilots who are totally burnt out and worry about their pension because of this war, that Trump's illegal war, and that really causing the fuel increase by 85% for these airlines. And so the airline pilots are burnt out, overworked, and worrying about their pension. I talked to letter carriers who really worry about the Trump administration trying to privatize the postal services. I talked to workers who are working at call centers, and they worry that AI is going to replace their job and that call center is being pushed out of the United States for subpar labor standards somewhere else. And these concerns are real. But at the same time, I'm really grateful to be able to have a fundraiser, you know, at Washington, D.C., because that is what you have to do for running for office and campaigning, and you have to have a fundraiser. And that very same fundraiser, I'm grateful for, you know, having Senator Adam Schiff, and as you mentioned earlier, even Speaker Maryland Nancy Pelosi appeared. And in that room, very well attended. Most of them are labor leaders. In fact, also AAPI community, Asian American community, that including AAPI, AAA fund, AAA fund that actually co-hosts the event. So I'm really grateful. It's a room of familiar faces, people that I've been building relationship, not just in San Francisco, but really also in Washington, D.C. But there's also half of that room are actually, they all wear name tags, which is I'm grateful for, were lobbyists. They were lobbyists for corporation. And they
0: this was at your event, your fundraiser?
1: They showed up, yes, because that is, and I think that is speaks to the culture of that they, of course, show up, right? Like, because the lobbyists show up at all fundraisers, and it doesn't matter, are you Democrats or Republicans, they all show up. Lobbyists shows up at Capitol Hill. They all show up and we have conversation, we have dialogue. I'm very polite and respectful, and we have conversation that are about policy. What do I stand? Progressive taxation. That's where I stand. I'm willing to throw down to tax billionaires and billionaires corporation. You know, we're San Francisco, it's a union town. We're here for the workers. And my next day, that as I'm getting ready, you know, I pack up and about to leave, you know, the organizer for us for this fundraiser and say, well, you know, hey, Connie, are you sure you're not taking corporate PAC? And I'm telling you here right now that our campaign, we do not take corporate PAC. We do not take pharmaceutical PAC. We do not take fossil fuel and oil and guns and APAC PACs. So that's where we've been stand day one when we launch our campaign. And so I firmly say, yes, we're not taking corporate PAC. Well, then here's your fundraising number. And, you know, there was the expected and the actual, and there is a gap. And that's the reality of what we as a nation, what we in San Francisco are facing, that we are facing choices to elect Democrats, even among Democrats, that we have a choice to make. Are we electing Democrats that would take corporate PACs? And then when they go to Capitol Hill, while they say they fight for working people, but they know who their donors are? Or are we going to actually be able to elect people who truly throw down and hold on to the promise to the working people and deliver for them? And I can tell you this, I'm sleeping, well, maybe not too well at night because I'm still thinking about a lot of things, but at least I came home from Washington, D.C. with our integrity intact, and I'm super proud of that.
0: You know, and it's what a state of affairs, Supervisor Chan. I mean, we could spend the whole hour just talking about money and politics. We have two emails already about this issue. Michael writes in, are you going to take money from APAC? Supervisor Chan just said she's not. And I'm guessing that you also will not take money from the Anti-Defamation League. That's his other question.
1: That's right.
0: Mary writes,
1: we will not.
0: My primary concern is how Supervisor Chan would address the enormous influence that billionaires have exerted on federal policy. How will she address their lack of financial contribution to our tax base, their influence of how we regulate so many aspects, including the energy sector, the environmental concerns from the data centers, their invasion of individual privacy, and their disregard of for the possible consequences of AI on employment and our reality? What are your thoughts on that?
1: Yeah, I mean, I think that to regular AI, there's two basic principles to create a federal framework. One is safety and the other one is protection of workforce. And with that framework, we've got to be able to create, with that principle, we've got to create a federal framework to allow both state and local government to have specific regulation that they can impose onto these either the AI startups or any type of AI technology that is being either experiment or being used in the area. And so at the same time, I firmly believe it's the reason why I would say yes on D in San Francisco right now to say vote yes on the overpay CEO tax on a local level. I'm also supportive of the statewide that's now finally made it to the ballot, the one-time 5% taxing billionaires. And that is another measure that I support in a statewide level. And when these billionaires, which they have, many of them actually have, stated publicly of their tax evasion plan is to then move to other states. This is why we're running for Congress, going to Washington, D.C., to make sure that not only that we can tax them in California, we're going to tax them in every state in the United States. And that is what we have to do.
0: We have another question from Sue about how you're going to get your message out there. Sue writes, what is her plan for overcoming her financial deficit compared to Senta millionaire Chakrabarty and corporate shill Scott Wiener? I'm just going to read verbatim from our listeners. So just to let everyone know, these are the words that our listeners are using. She needs her name, face, and platform out there much more because perception of someone being a winner is sadly a huge factor when it comes to who they will vote for. People want to vote for the person they think is a winner. As Supervisor Chan, I'm taking care of my mom right now, and so the TV is on a lot throughout the day, and I am seeing so many television ads from your opponents, specifically Shoykat Chakrabarty. And according to the San Francisco Chronicle, he has raised $5 million and spent $5 million. Most of that, $4.8 million, is through a loan that he made to himself. And knowing that we were going to have you on the show, I've been paying more attention to these commercials. I mean, Chakrabarti is constantly running ads. Scott Wiener is once in a while. I don't think I've seen a TV ad from you. So can you talk about this system and the point that Sue brings up? A lot of people see these ads, they see name recognition. How are you going to get yourself out there given that you don't have $5 million to give your own campaign?
1: Thank you. And I would say that it's absolutely true. And we recognize that and what's happening on airwave. Look, San Franciscans know that, and that not only that our city is not for sale, that this is an election, not an auction. We know that it should not and cannot go to the highest bidder. And in this case right now is Mr. Soy Chakrabarti. We absolutely know why that we are the only candidate endorsed by teacher, nurses, and firefighters. We know that they have endorsed our campaign. The working people have endorsed our campaign. Working Families Party also have endorsed our campaign is because they know that this is actually what it takes. It takes everybody knocking doors, phone banking, telling their neighbors. And because at the end of the day, yes, maybe there is a lot of ads on TV, but it's certainly that know this. Your neighbors are going to trust you more than they trust what they see on TV. And this is a moment that I get it. Everybody is like, Trump administration is like a dumpster of fires every day being lit. And it's very hard to be able to focus and say that what can we do at this moment to fight back? And I say we fight back starting from home here and making sure that we have a voice in Washington, D.C. from San Francisco. And I certainly hope that it motivates everybody, not only that you register to vote and get out the vote and get your friends and families, everybody to vote. I'm not saying that this is an easy one and that is not an uphill battle, but we know that through talking to voters one-on-one and also in person directly, we're making a difference, and we do see the difference on the ground in the field. But we also know that the most important poll in the end is the one that on June 2nd.
0: On today's Your Call, we are spending the hour with San Francisco Supervisor Connie Chan, who is running for Nancy Pelosi's seat. On Thursday, May 14th, we will be joined by Shokat Chakrabarti, and we will be talking about the millions that he lent his own campaign and the TV ads that are running throughout the day. We are still hoping to confirm a date for State Senator Scott Wiener. If you have any questions for Supervisor Chan, you can give us a call, 866-798-8255. You can also email your call at kalw.org. As Supervisor Chan, if you win this race, you could potentially, depending on how you use the seat, what you do with this seat, you could have a massive platform. I'm thinking about Congressman Ro Khanna, for example. He has become one of the leading voices calling for the full release of the Epstein files. And as a result, he's often on the Sunday shows, he's on Fox, and he uses that opportunity to also talk about massive inequality. He always talks about the war budget and social issues. Are you going to be that kind of politician where you embrace a couple of major issues and try to have a massive, major national platform? Or are you going to be someone like a Jared Huffman, who's known for his environmental work, but he does the work and he's rarely on the cable shows? And then to add to that, what will be the issues that you want to bring to the country if you win this seat?
1: Yeah, I mean, I think that coming off from San Francisco, look, none of us will be Speaker Imelda Nancy Pelosi, and we know that is a challenge. And clearly, there's an expectation that San Francisco is going to bring a voice and a seat at the table, so to speak, nationally. I'm going to be Connie Chan, and that what I know is we're going to prioritize this working people's agenda and what is on top of that agenda that we know that has been the most burdensome for the working people at this moment. It truly is healthcare, be it seniors or be families with kids. And I think, you know, as you mentioned, you're helping taking care of your mom right now. That healthcare system is daunting and burdensome, and we got to make sure that the cost of healthcare comes down. And that means is breaking the insurance monopoly. It means that we got to invest in National Health Institute research so that we can take away that profit-driven goals that from pharmaceutical companies. There's so much more that needs to be done around healthcare issue that we can drive toward Medicare for all. But it is going to be a lot of work, and it's the reason why absolutely we will grab the platform and microphone everywhere we can get, and to make sure that when Trump's spending $1.5 trillion on defense funds, and out of which 44% is brand new funding, we got to take that funding back and then reinvesting and put it back in healthcare.
0: So since you brought up healthcare, when you think about what's happening in a state like California that has the Democrats have a super majority in Sacramento, they don't need one Republican vote to pass legislation. CalMatters has a piece out today by Dan Walters called Gavin Newsom's Slow-Rolled Single Payer, Leaving It to a Successor. The California Nurses Association is very angry about the state of healthcare in California, as you know. Last month, legislative leaders blocked Assemblymember Ash Carla's third attempt to get a single-payer system adopted, shelving the San Jose Democrats' Assembly Bill 1900 without even a hearing. And again, Supervisor Chan, this is in a supermajority Democratic state, and yet they can't even get healthcare done in a state like California.
1: Yeah, I mean, I think, again, the corporate Democrats, and along the reality of the donors of pharmaceutical companies, and these are very real. And we have to start seeing it for what it is, and to say that in order for us to break that cycle, it is time to elect people and Democrats that really are focusing on the issues for and delivery for the working people, and for the voters to actually look at who is donating and who's funding these campaigns. And I think that that ought to be one of the questions. When I have these questions all the time, it's like they said, well, all three of you are progressives, and you know, in this race, which indicating me and Mr. Shoika Chakrabarty and State Senator Scott Wiener. And who's the progressive here? And how are you guys different? You're all progressive, you know, especially on a national level, the way that they view us. And I think that mainly also is look at who's funding our campaign and look at who's really driving the campaign. And I would say there are actually plenty of Democrats out there. They cannot hold their head up high when you look at their campaign donation records and realizing they're a pharmaceutical company, their insurance company, and there are many corporations that contributed to really the halt or the stop for Medicare for All or single payer system for the last two decades.
0: I also want to mention, we were talking earlier about labor unions and the San Francisco Overpaid CEO Act. This is Proposition D. I'm reading from a piece from Joe Garofoli of the San Francisco Chronicle a couple of weeks ago. The California Service Employees International Union, with 750,000 members statewide, has pulled its endorsement of State Senator Scott Wiener over his opposition to Prop D. Again, this is going to be on the June 2nd ballot. In the race to succeed Pelosi, the union will endorse only San Francisco Supervisor Connie Chan, who supports the tax. So Prop D, and again, I'm reading from the Chronicle, would strengthen a tax on companies with more than 1,000 employees and $1 billion in annual revenue, and whose top executives make more than 100 times the median pay of their San Francisco employees. The SEIU supports the tax. Can you tell us why you think this tax is so important? And I think it's also important to emphasize that San Francisco has more billionaires per capita than any other city in the world. And yet San Francisco has some of the highest rates of extreme inequality in the country.
1: That's right. And as San Francisco, what we have done in San Francisco is that we put $400 million on reserve as your budget committee chair to safeguard cuts for healthcare from Trump. That is what we know from HR1. And meanwhile, we also know from HR1, these billionaires, the very same billionaire corporation, have received tax cuts from the Trump administration through HR1. And so on the local level, we're saying, you know, the city government is doing everything it can to protect and serve and help those in need in San Francisco. What we're asking for these billionaires and their corporation is to pay their fair share, a fair participation of our local economy, that we would hope that they too understand that they are part of San Francisco and that it is time for them to actually pay their fair share, to step up to the plate if they can profit from our city, and they are, then they ought to be able to pay their fair share. And it's the reason why I'm yes on this. State Senator Scott Wiener also came out against the one-time 5% billionaire tax for statewide, which I have been supportive from day one. Again, it's because I believe in this time for California that you see, be it the wildfire in Southern California, that Trump administration has withheld our child care funding, again, attacking healthcare and taking away our higher education research funding. All these actually need to be offset. And that we're asking those billionaires that have been living in California, profiting from California, and that they being part of California economy, that together, along with all the workers, that we become the fourth largest economy of the world. It's a collective effort. It's not just the billionaires. In fact, they're profiting from the workers in California. Isn't it time for them to pay their fair share also for states that is clearly in need for support? So I am really disappointed to learn not only that State Senator Scott Wiener opposed both measures. I think that this actually tells all of us then, if we want to fight for progressive taxations in Capitol Hill, we got to send somebody who knows what that is about and been in the fight and be in the trenches and actually have been delivering the promise and on the record.
0: On today's Your Call, we are spending the hour with Supervisor Connie Chan, who is running for former House Speaker Nancy Pelosi's seat. If you have any questions for Supervisor Chan, you can give us a call at 866-798-8255. You can also email your call at kalw.org. On Thursday, May 14th, we will be joined by Shoykat Chakrabarty. We're still hoping to confirm a date for State Senator Scott Wiener. This is Your Call. I'm Rose Aguilar. We'll be back after this.
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0: This is Your Call. I'm Rose Aguilar. Coming up tomorrow, it's our Authoritarian Playbook series. We'll discuss a new report from Court Accountability. It found that while lower courts function largely as independent legal checks on executive overreach, Trump-appointed judges rule in his favor nearly 70% of the time. That is three times more than other GOP-appointed judges. On Thursday, we are going to talk about the California governor's race. This is another very important race, and we hope you can join us for those shows. If you have a show idea or a guest idea, you can email your call at kalw.org. Today, we're spending the hour with San Francisco Supervisor Connie Chan, who represents the Richmond District. She is hoping to replace Nancy Pelosi, who announced in November that she is going to retire at the end of her term after nearly 40 years in Congress. If you have a questions for Supervisor Chan, you can join us at 866-798-8255. You can also email your call at kalw.org. Supervisor Chan, have you publicly come out to endorse a governor yet?
1: Yet. And I was frankly contemplating between governor candidates, Betty E and Katie Porter, because I know how hard it is for a woman to run for higher office. And in this case, definitely as governor for the state of California. And I have not decided, and I'm still thinking about it. I know that I'm not the only one. I know among many, I actually have yet to decide. But I would say this, I think that my final decision will come down to, again, looking at who's funding their campaign and what their record's been for the working people, particularly how they have voted, if they have been in office, how they have voted and contributed to really the labor movement. And have they been on the worker side on issues that are the most critical to workers?
0: I want to ask you a question about how you see the role of government today. I'm thinking about Ronald Reagan, who famously said, government is not the solution to our problem. Government is the problem. And so many people, for a variety of reasons, do not trust government. They think that there's so much bureaucracy, there is waste. They say they do not want government in their lives. And as a result, we are seeing the results of DOGE. So many important and crucial government agencies have been hollowed out by the Trump administration, massive budget cuts to very important government institutions. And I've been waiting and wondering, are the Democrats going to come out and say, this is the role of government? What are your thoughts about the role of the federal government, given that you want Nancy Pelosi's seat?
1: The way that not only I see federal government, but also the way that I see all levels of government, we're here to serve the people and problem solve that people face the most, and be a providing essential services, and as well as whenever funding and programming to ensure that people have healthcare and have education, have housing and transit. That's the way that I view government, and that we understand that there is an entire market driven and there are corporations that are driven by profit. We understand that system, and the role of government is to level the play field, to have regulation of business, and to have support and regulation for workers. That we understand the economy requires government's intervention through regulations to level the play field. That's the way that I view government.
0: Let's go to a caller. Let's hear from Julie in San Francisco. Hi, Julie. Welcome to the show. Thank you for holding.
5: You are welcome. Good morning for having this show. My question is, seeing the recent news in Louisiana about voters having restrictions, what would Supervisor Chan suggest to reverse that and prevent that?
0: Thank you.
5: In any of our states.
1: Thank you. It is disheartening to learn about the most recent Supreme Court decisions to really disregard the racial disparity in really in our system all across, but particularly in terms of districting and voting system, and not recognizing that representation not only matters, that the way that we allow to voters to have a say through mapping and through districting and empowering voters that longstanding underserved and long neglected, so that they can have representation. That is a very disappointing decision. And I would say this, that not only that we need to push back and fight back, it's to consistently to ensure in San Francisco and in California and really throughout the nation, I still support the Independent Election Commission and that model to ensure that we have fair election throughout the nation. I understand what we just did in Prop 50, and it was not an easy decision for all of us to make, recognizing that, you know, Donald Trump and the Republicans are rigging the system. And now again, we see what happened in Supreme Court. We still absolutely have to do a parallel path and utilize all the tools that we have to not only ensure the independent election is having not just in California, but everywhere else, and that our election is fair. I think that for the Democrats, if I may say specifically, is that we got to do a better to do voters outreach and organizing our voters to understand that we have to go back to the hard work of talking to voters and organizing them. And it's got to be the building block of the democracy.
0: Julie, thank you so much for the question. We are going to do a show about the further attacks on the Voting Rights Act in the coming weeks. Thank you so much. We have an email from a listener who wonders what your critiques are of Nancy Pelosi.
1: I think that, you know, I think everybody would say this, that, you know, while we don't always see eye to eye and 100% in agreement of Speaker Amara Nancy Pelosi, we have, as San Franciscans, consistently been voting for her overwhelmingly for the last four decades. So I think that she absolutely is doing something very right for us, for San Francisco, for California, and frankly, for the nation. I think that at some point that along the way that as we kind of see, like looking into the future is here, and that there's a whole new generation of people are rising up and wanting to see more of a fight. And the critique I think that I would have for Speaker Amara Nancy Pelosi at this moment is that I absolutely hope that she will continue to be part of this fight. And I believe that she will. But I certainly hope that like she will also see her role in mentoring others and helping others, which I think that she has been. It's the reason why there's increase of women elected in office in Congress. But I certainly hope that she knows that her job is not done, and that like that she has to continue to do more to help like the next generation to rise up and invest in the next generation, and to know that like we need all the help that we can get.
0: Do you have any disagreements with how Nancy Pelosi has voted on certain issues, or how she has used her major platform?
1: You know, I was reading her book, Art of Power, and just kind of her side of telling her story about her different perspectives, like be it Affordable Care Act, how she got it passed, the war in Iraq, and just do her... And just so helped me learn a lot about her perspective. I would say this, though. I wouldn't say a disagreement, but I would say a different approach. And probably is simply because of who I am as lived experience and first generation immigrant, born in Hong Kong, went to grade school in Taiwan, and Chinese American in San Francisco. I think that my thinking around, you know, the U.S., with China relations, as well as with Taiwan, I probably will have a different approach. And I think that will probably focus a lot more on people to people relations building, with the understanding that I still have family and friends living and working in, you know, China and Hong Kong and Taiwan, and that I understand that their views are not monolith, and that there's a lot more complexity to the way that they view U.S. role, what it's supposed to be, and the way that U.S. Should be treating, you know, government of China, and then but also, you know, for the entire region in relations to Hong Kong and Taiwan.
0: Today, we are spending the hour with Supervisor Connie Chan, who is running for Nancy Pelosi's seat. If you have any questions for Supervisor Chan, you can give us a call at 866-798-8255. You can also email your call at kalw.org. Let's talk a little bit about foreign policy, since you just talked about relationships. I mean, we know that things have drastically changed under Donald Trump in terms of the United States' relationship with other countries. So we have a caller on this. Let's go to Arturo in San Francisco. Hi, Arturo. Welcome to the show.
6: Hi, Connie Chan and Rose Aguilar. My question is concerned something which has certainly occurred to all of us, and that is that the silence in regard to China, the main official rival, has been ominous. And one wonders whether the administration really has a plan to put off an attack on China, that is preparations for an attack on China, until later in the administration when he's more secure. And whether there's nothing that an individual congressman could do about it, but nonetheless, one could at least prepare for such an eventuality. So, thank you.
0: This is an awful thing to think about, Arturo, given where we are right now. What are your thoughts on what he just brought up, Supervisor Chan?
1: Look, Donald Trump, I would say, if you ask me right now at this moment, is the biggest threat to our national security as well as global security. And he is a threat that we actually have to tackle in Congress by putting oversight on Donald Trump, by making sure that we do not award him with war power or award him with any type of funding so that he can start war anywhere. Should he be so foolish to actually somehow start a war with China? We can imagine the impact, not just for the people of the United States, but globally. What it actually means, that literally means third world war. World War III. This is unacceptable. And I certainly hope that we do not get to that point, and that today, not even wait till, even when we win, Congress, but to actually today, that there's already active members of Congress with the understanding that we got to halt the war in Iran, and that we got to ring Donald Trump back in, to not allow him to have any type of spending on the defense fund so that he can start war, not just about with China, but really anywhere around the world.
0: Well, thank you for that call. We have a couple of questions about Israel and Gaza. And again, I'm going to read these verbatim. Robert writes, can you please ask Supervisor Chan, why does she say that the state of Israel is committing genocide, but she still wants to send weapons to Israel? If indeed the state of Israel is committing a genocide, then the correct response is sanctions against the state, not more weapons. So first off, can you tell us, what is your stance on sending the United States sending weapons to Israel?
1: Sure. I mean, 2 years ago, I voted for ceasefire that was authored by my colleague, Supervisor Dean Preston. And as we know that for the last 2 years, how this war really in Gaza has unveiled itself to all of us, and that we understand. And I would say that that is a misinformed understanding of my stance and my position, because I have long said that should, by the way, the United States did actually vote on the Iron Dome for the defense weapon for Israeli government, which is a $5 billion worth, and out of which already appropriated about $3 billion worth of that $5 billion to Israeli government. Long before, and when at that moment when that was happening, and I was saying that that I would only support such vote if there is that the Israeli government actually complied to the condition and terms of ceasefire and that prioritized humanitarian aid to Gaza. Clearly, the Israeli government not only have not complied to that, it has actually started another war in Iran with Donald Trump, illegal war in my, And so my answer has been and continue to be no funding, no aid to Israeli government as they continue to commit this genocide in Gaza. But even worse, what we see in West Bank and continue to see the entire region with Lebanon and Iran. And this is unacceptable. United States should always be an agent for peace and should not be supporting any war and genocide anywhere.
0: Thank you for that question. Let's go next to Andy in Redwood City. Hi, Andy. Welcome to the show.
7: Hi. Good morning. Ms. Aguilar and Ms. Chan. My question has to do with Part D of Medicare. It was privatized during the George W. Bush administration, I think. Don't hold me to this. I think it was in 2006 that it used to be just like a single-payer system. You just got Part D, the prescription drug program, through one provider, the U.S. government, where 33% of all prescription drugs go through. Now you have to choose between the previous year, it was 16 different healthcare providers. This year it was 12 healthcare providers, and none of those solutions is good as far as the prescription drug program goes. It's privatized. It was privatized by the Republicans. Do the Democrats or do you have a plan to bring that back to a single-payer prescription drug program?
1: Thank you for the questions. And yes, absolutely. In that we got to allow Medicare, Medicaid to be able to directly negotiate drug prices with pharmaceutical companies, all pharmaceutical companies, not just limited. I know that Biden has done parts of it. What I eager to push is for directly for the Medicare company, for Medicaid to directly negotiate drug prices with pharmaceutical companies and all of them.
0: Andy, it's a crazy system. Given that I've taken care of both of my parents, I know it so well. And my mom was, someone suggested my mom take this new pain medication, which is $100 a tablet. Who can afford this? I mean, the system is just so out of hand. And so we will definitely do a show about this. So, you know, now we call GoodRx and all these companies to find out if you can get a discount. It takes so much time just to figure out if you can take the pills that you need. So thank you for that, Andy. We've got a couple more questions and then we'll wrap it up with Supervisor Chan. I have a few more bigger questions just about how you really think about these big issues. Anthony writes, will Candidate Chan commit to investigating and reforming the U.S. Bureau of Prisons? Wow. And eliminate the federal death penalty. Anthony, this is such an important question. Thank you. Supervisor Chan, what are your thoughts on this?
1: Oh, I mean, I think that in California, we have the issues with privatizing prison, and I think that we absolutely is time, and in the federal level, on the federal level as well, that we actually have to audit these contracts for building prison and prison management. And then I think for around the death penalty, I would say I learned a lot from my time working for our former district attorney and former vice president Kamala Harris, that death penalty is costly. And that in throughout the system, that what we look to when it comes down to it, you know, a life sentence is giving all of us a chance to really be able to evaluate those cases. And I think that is an important system to really evaluate and look at. I would say that I am not in support of death penalty.
0: So you're in favor of eliminating it?
1: Yes, I on the federal level as well. Like, it is time. It is time for us to understand that death penalty does not make us safer.
0: The United States is the only country in the Americas that actively carries out executions, and the Trump administration has authorized the use of firing squads for federal executions as of April of last year. Anthony, I have been wanting to do a show about this for a long time for many reasons. So I really thank you for bringing up this question. I think it deserves far more attention given that we are going into the midterms. Supervisor Chan, we don't have much time. I just want to get a sense of how you are thinking about these issues around war. I mean, to think that the United States fully backed Israel during its assault on Gaza, over 70,000 lives lost as a result. That could not have happened without support for the United States. Right now, U.S. and Israel have a war on Iran. We don't hear much out of Iran because they have a massive 100% communications blackout. People are dying. Beautiful buildings are being bombed. Schools are being bombed. Look what's happening in Lebanon. So there's that. And then people here in this country cannot afford the basics. NPR reported this morning that at a gas station, people are asking others for a couple bucks because they can't afford to put gas in their tank. There are so many issues happening right now. if you have this job, Supervisor Chan, if you win in November, this is going to be a massive, massive seat and a platform. Can you spend the last couple minutes giving us more of a sense of how you're thinking about this and what you will do with this important job?
1: Thank you. I would say this, that U.S. should always be an agent for peace. And when I say this, Rose, I have said this in many occasions, and I firmly believe it, and that there were moments that I know that there were people scoff at me. They treated me as if I'm naive, and that somehow I bump into this footage. So there were times when I say that I believe that, you know, and I know that I will fight for U.S. to be the agents for peace. I will fight, you know, to reverse the cuts to USAID, because we ought to prioritize our funding and support for any foreign countries for humanitarian aid. People scoffed at me. There are people who scoffed at me until I bump into this footage. John Stewart say this one quote, and I carry this with me. And I'm going to continue to firmly say this out loud and say it proud, that U.S. still should remain the agent for peace. Because John Stewart said this, that, you know, it may sound naive, but then it's even more naive for people to think that we can bomb our way to peace. And so that is what I'm going to take away to say, that, like, I will always fight for peace. And how? We're going to fight for peace through appropriation bill, through every single spending that we have, and that even through our defense funding, that we're going to make sure that every line item in those defense funding bill, appropriation bill, as well as the non-defense appropriation bill, we're going to make sure that all of those are driving toward that goal to peace and to the well-being and the health of the American people. That means we're funding our healthcare. That means we're funding our education. And when we fund immigration, we're actually funding immigration for the investment to pathway to citizenship and not for ICE. And fundamentally, that is the principle of why we say, let's fund for peace and let's go for it. We can do it. Actually, we can be pragmatic and to deliver for peace for the American people and for the world. And because I believe that that is actually where we put the money. Money, budget, is a statement of our value. And if we budget our federal funding towards for the wealth and the health, to the health and the well-being of American people, I think that's what we can get it done.
0: Supervisor Chan, thank you so much for joining us.
1: Thank you.
0: Thank you. San Francisco Supervisor Connie Chan is running to replace Nancy Pelosi. On Thursday, May 14th, we'll be joined by Shoykat Chakrabarty, and we're still hoping to confirm a date for State Senator Scott Wiener. This is Your Call. I'm Rose Aguilar. Thanks so much for joining us.
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0: I'm Tim Franks, host of BBC NewsHour. Coming up today, fears mount of a full-scale return to hostilities between Iran and the US. Will the Lebanese president meet the Israeli prime minister? And a Chinese sporting triumph.
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6: BBC News with Moira Alderson. The US Defence Secretary Pete Hegseth has said the ceasefire with Iran is not over amid a military escalation between the two countries. Mr. Hegseth said the US had successfully created a safe route through Hormuz. Tom Bateman reports.
7: After two US-flagged vessels were said to have navigated the Strait of Hormuz yesterday, the Defence Secretary Pete Hegseth said hundreds more ships from nations around the world were lining up to travel through it. A seafarers' union and a trade body representing independent tanker owners earlier expressed scepticism that the right conditions were in place. The chairman of the Joint Chiefs of Staff, General Dan Kane, said ships that crossed the waterway would see, hear and feel US combat power around them. But so far, it's unclear how many are prepared to run the gauntlet with ongoing Iranian threats. Shortly after the Pentagon's news conference, officials in the United Arab Emirates said air defense systems there were responding to another missile threat.
6: At least 17 people have been killed in the latest series of Russian strikes on Ukraine. It comes hours ahead of a truce declared by Ukraine and a Russian ceasefire ahead of the Victory Day parade in Moscow on Saturday. Vitaly Shevchenko reports.
8: In the southeastern city of Zaporizhia, the Russian attack killed 12 people and wounded 20. In another bomb strike this afternoon, at least 5 were killed and 9 injured in Kramatorsk, Donetsk region. The attacks follow strikes targeting gas wells overnight, in which 5 people were killed in northeastern Ukraine. At midnight local time today, a truce declared by Ukraine goes into force, followed by a Russian ceasefire marking Victory Day on Saturday. But the latest strikes give little hope for lasting peace in Ukraine.
6: Vitaly Shevchenko with that report. The World Health Organization says it believes human-to-human transmission of the hantavirus may have taken place on the Dutch cruise ship where 3 passengers have died. Jim Reid has this report.
9: Around 150 people are still on board the MV Hondius as it's held in the Atlantic. Most passengers are from Spain, the US and the UK. Hantavirus is normally spread by contact with rodent droppings, but the WHO now believes some human-to-human transmission, which is rare, may have taken place on the ship itself. 2 passengers have tested positive for the virus, including a woman from the Netherlands who has died, with another 5 suspected cases under review. The WHO says plans are underway to airlift 2 Dutch nationals from the boat who may also have been infected.
6: The telecommunication authorities in Jordan have begun enforcing a block on all pornography websites that can be accessed there. Conservative and Islamist parties in Jordan have long called for such enforcement, but rights activists have warned that it could be used to limit freedom of expression. The restrictions are intended to apply to all internet users in Jordan. BBC News.
3: Welcome to Cross Currents from KALW News. I'm Henat Baba. Today is Cinco de Mayo. What first started as a celebration of the 1862 victory by Mexican troops against the French has now become a celebration of Mexican-American culture. And for the Bay Area, that means a lot of events featuring cultural activities, Mexican cuisine, lowriders, ballet folklorico, and of course, mariachi. Love and heartbreak are common themes in mariachi music, but they're traditionally sung from men's perspectives, and they sometimes carry machismo messages. The band Mariachi Femenil Orgullo Mexicano is changing that narrative. Their name translates to Women's Mariachi Mexican Pride. When they formed in 2007, they became one of the few all-female mariachi ensembles from the Bay Area. Singer Ninfa Iglesias is one of the co-founders. In this edition of Bay Area Beats from 2023, Ninfa talks about the group and their album Llegaron las Mujeres, a collection of cover songs now reframed from a woman's perspective.

My name is Ninfa Iglesias. I am a member of Mariachi Femenil Orgullo Mexicano, based out of the San Francisco Bay Area. I was exposed to mariachi music even before I was born. My father was a mariachi musician. His dad, my grandfather, was also a mariachi musician from the early 1920s, 1930s. So I have generations of musicians in my family, and I've listened to mariachi music ever since I had my first speck of consciousness. I started singing actually very young. I think I might have been 2 or 3. My parents tell me that I would grab a jump rope and use it like my microphone. I started in the mariachi band where my dad played in. That mariachi was called Mariachi Santa Rosa. I played there for at least

I met my co-founder, Dr. Lilia Chavez, at San Francisco State when I was a student there. And we realized that we both had fathers that were mariachi musicians. And then we found out that we both sang and that she played some music. So we were like, wait a minute, do you know of any other girls around here in the SF Bay Area that play or sing? And she's like, yeah, I know a few. And I was like, you know what? I know a couple more girls. So we started to network. So one of the favorite memories that I have is in 2008, there was a Dia de los Muertos festival in Oakland, and we were not formally invited to be part of this festival, but we just decided to show up fully dressed in our mariachi suits. We walked down the main street and we just found a spot where there wasn't really any stages or any booths around, and we just started performing. And before you know it, all of these people just started crowding around us. They started taking pictures, they started doing their gritos and just showing so much joy and awe because they had never seen an all-female group in the Oakland area before. As I reflect on the 15 years that Mariachi Femenil Orgullo Mexicano has been on this journey, the first thing that comes to mind is all of the challenges that we faced as a group. I refer to gender roles, responsibilities, career choices, and career paths. Over these 15 years, we've had easily 20 members come and go. We've had members that decided to start a family, and by going through pregnancy, myself included, we have to plan, okay, if I'm going to be out these number of months, who's going to step in for me? How are we going to maintain the contracts that we already have with clients? So the challenges that we have faced over the 15 years of trying to maintain female members has been quite difficult.

0: members come and go, and they still visit whenever they're in the Bay Area. We have been part of each other's weddings, part of each other's birthday celebrations with our children. We've been and seen each other.
1: Welcome to Cross Currents from KALW News. I'm Hannah Baba. Welcome to Cross Currents from KALW News. I'm Hannah Baba. Today is Cinco de Mayo. What first started as a celebration of the 1862 victory by Mexican troops against the French has now become a celebration of Mexican-American culture. And for the Bay Area, that means a lot of events featuring cultural activities, Mexican cuisine, lowriders, ballet folklorico, and of course, mariachi. Love and heartbreak are common themes in mariachi music, but they're traditionally sung from men's perspectives, and they sometimes carry machismo messages. The band Mariachi Femenil Orgullo Mexicano is changing that narrative. Their name translates to Women's Mariachi Mexican Pride. When they formed in 2007, they became one of the few all-female mariachi ensembles from the Bay Area. Singer Ninfa Iglesias is one of the co-founders. In this edition of Bay Area Beats from 2023, Ninfa talks about the group and their album Llegaron las Mujeres, a collection of cover songs now reframed from a woman's perspective.

0: My name is Ninfa Iglesias. I am a member of Mariachi Femenil Orgullo Mexicano, based out of the San Francisco Bay Area. I was exposed to mariachi music even before I was born. My father was a mariachi. We have new members that have recently joined the group. We started in 2007. I was in my early 20s then. And now to have young ladies that are talented and are motivated and just excited to see what comes next is quite hopeful for me. And so the future looks very bright.
1: That was singer Ninfa Iglesias of Mariachi Femenil Orgullo Mexicano. And that story was produced by Porfirio Rangel in 2023. We'll have a link to Mariachi Femenil's events at kalw.org/crosscurrents.

0: You're listening to Cross Currents from KALW News. I'm Hannah Baba. This year marks the 25th anniversary of the 9/11 terrorist attacks. It was an unforgettable time, including for thousands of air travelers who were stranded in the small Canadian town of Gander in Newfoundland. These passengers arrived on flights from around the world, and they were grounded in Gander because U.S. airspace was closed. Despite this disruption, the people of Gander welcomed the passengers with acts of kindness. This inspired the musical Come From Away, a term that means someone who isn't from Newfoundland. The show ran on Broadway, but it's now playing at the Mountain View Center for the Performing Arts. Robert Kelly is the musical director and founder of the company Theater Works that's putting on the show, and he spoke with KALW's Janae Darden on the Sights and Sounds show. Here's an excerpt from their conversation.
1: 9/11 happened and U.S. airspace was closed for 5 days, and about 7,000 air travelers were stranded in Gander, Newfoundland, and which is a lot for a town that has 10,000 people. So to add an extra 7,000 people, you know, there. But this is a special town. So tell us about Gander.
2: Well, it's one of the largest cities in Newfoundland, which is, has a lot of very small towns. Some of them actually surround Gander, but it also happens to have one of the largest airports in the world. When it was first built, it was the largest and was used during World War II to allow airplanes to get across the ocean, and but had a refueling spot there. And the airport was still used, but little used compared to the past. But the size of the airport made it the right place for all of these airplanes coming from, especially from Europe, from the east, coming west towards the United States to land there. And there were, I think, 38 planes. And these are all jumbo jets that landed in this little tiny space, this tiny town with a big airport, with no idea of what to do or what was going to happen or how long they would be there. And the citizens of Gander, who are, you know, nice, normal, so to speak, ordinary folks with big hearts and a huge amount of joy, came together along with folks from surrounding communities to house the Come From Aways, the people from the plains. They called them the plain people at the time. And to feed them and provide them with changes of clothes, showers in their homes, transportation around the area, in a remarkable show of humanity and joy and love for your fellow person. That's Gander. It seems like a normal, ordinary place until you realize it's one of the most extraordinary places any of us could imagine.
1: And I was reading on the 9/11 Memorial and Museum website, and you kind of spoke on this too, as far as how did they take care of the travelers who were stranded. And on the website, the 9/11 Memorial website, it says they organized tours of the town, bowling matches, concerts by local bands. They introduced visitors to regional cuisine, like stewed moose.
2: That was one of the joys of our props department, was creating some of these dishes that are
1: this. Oh, really? Oh, wow.
2: We don't eat anything live in the show, but that's the look of some of these
1: things. Yeah, but still, yeah, just to reimagine that. Okay. I love some of the terms they use. I was looking on the website. So they'll say, God love your cotton socks, which means thank you. And these were some of my favorites. And who knit you? Which is, who are your parents? I just like some of the lingo that they use. So, okay, so how is the story told in this play? Is it told through the eyes of one person, a number of people? Yeah, like, what's the setup here?
2: It's a very interesting script in that regard, and extremely challenging for the actors. But the story is told from basically two different points of view, from the citizens of Gander, and there are 12 actors who play them, but also from the point of view of the passengers on the planes that come from aways, the plain people. And they play those characters as well, often back and forth in a big hurry and you get a lot of different scenes and different looks and different flavors and feelings all out of the same 12 brilliant actors. And we really do have a brilliant cast in this show. Plus, they have to have beautiful voices, and they all do. So that's part of it as well. It's told both in song and in dialogue, of course.
1: Well, speaking of song, I want people to hear a snippet of the musical soundtrack just to get an idea of the production sound. And so this is from the Broadway musical soundtrack.

0: So Kelly, you know, we hear about just the joy and the compassion in the play, but there's also tension too, right? Because I was reading about, I've not seen the musical, and I was reading about how one of the characters who is Muslim was detained, you know, at the time. So what was, and it's different cultures coming in from all over the world to this small town. So talk about some of the tensions that the characters, without spoiling, of course, but talk about some of the tensions that the characters experience in the show.
1: There's a lot of references to the kinds of prejudice and the tension that we still experience today. There's Islamophobia. There's a gay couple who's afraid of us being in a town where they don't know what the tenor of the town actually is. There's African-American character who is worried about the his own protection and his own safety, because he's come from an environment where he didn't feel that safe. And a whole lot of the issues of our world today are involved in the show, while not being the main point of the show or anything, but still definitely dealt with. But I think the strongest one is Islamophobia and the way that people reacted in the face of the 9/11 tragedy. And I think it's dealt with strongly, but beautifully and honestly. Certainly a challenge for the actors, who are all deeply friends and care about each other, to play anything that's like that in on stage, but they're carrying it off. And I feel that we learn as well as love as the play progresses.
0: Wow. We're living in such tense and divisive times, and this play is a reminder of just being kind. Yeah. What do you hope people get out of this production?
1: When I first saw it, I didn't know what it was about. I didn't know what it was going to be. After the first 5 minutes of watching it as in a reading, just with microphones and music stands, I realized that I was in tears. And it was about the underlying humanity of this show. And it lingered all the way through that presentation. That was in 2013, before it became a big hit or anything. I felt that it changed me. It made me want to be a better person. And that has stuck with me. And I feel that that is one of the things this play offers all of us. It's something you can get out of the play just by being there. It can change you. It can change your life.
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0: 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We'll hear how artificial intelligence is rapidly shaping how journalism is produced, distributed, and trusted.
1: It's not even the tool, it's the fear of what it could be that can sometimes become a snowball. So having that conversation early with staff and ensuring they understand what the limits of a particular prototype or a test might be is oftentimes the thing that really addresses potential conflicts that might arise.
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Today's Cross Currents team includes Rachel Longan, Kara Nguyen, James Rollins, Gonadi Joe Johnson, True Quinn, Victor Tense, Molly Blair Salier, Shirin Adil, Hani Shaherjani, Lisa Morehouse, Marissa Ortega Welch, Angela Johnston, Sunni Khalid, and Ben Trefney. Our opening theme music is by the John Santos Quintet as interpreted by Daoud Anthony. For Cross Currents, I'm Hannah Baba.

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6: My name is Enon, and I'm from Unlikely Heroes. For my mixtape, I would like to add A Season's Change by Corinne Bailey Ray, and it's the last song on her self-titled debut album. It's just talking about how things get better, you know? Things go bad, but things get better.

0: It's a totally beautiful song. If you're ever going through something, listen to that song. I feel like it'll bring you to tears, but it also give you some clarity too, and maybe some perspective on how to deal with some of those emotions. Like, I think it's just, it's so real.
1: That patience is a virtue, is it?
0: We have summer, you know, and it's all nice and everything's great and going on, and then here's the winter, you know, and it's cold and it's hard times and things like that.
1: Peace must be nurtured.
0: To me, it kind of translates to, if you just keep living, if you just keep going, you know, we're gonna get through winter, you know, we will get back to summer. So we just have to keep, you know, keep trying.
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Each week on Bay Made, we spotlight a different Bay Area producer or podcast. You may hear things you agree with and stuff that you don't. And that is the point of the show, to share a range of perspectives, ideas, and solutions that reflect the diversity of the Bay Area. This week, we're gearing up for Mother's Day with episodes from the Mother of It All podcast. The hosts Sarah Wheeler and Miranda Rake talk candidly with guests about everything from parenting and psychedelics to trans-parenting kids. And yes, the cult of Dr. Becky. On today's show, they talk about pregnancy and parenthood in a digital world with New York Times culture critic Amanda Hess.

0: Miranda Rick.
1: And I'm Sarah Wheeler, and this is The Mother of It All, where we take on motherhood through the lens of culture and culture through the lens of motherhood.
0: So today we have a very exciting guest. Amanda Hess is joining us. Amanda is a journalist who has covered internet culture for a long time and is currently a critic at large for the New York Times, where she covers the intersection of internet and pop culture. Her first book, Second Life, Having a Child in the Digital Age, comes out May 6th. It is fantastic. Sarah and I are really obsessed.
1: I read it on the beach. Like, oh, that's nice. A cool nonfiction parent, like, you know, culture book.
0: It's a beach read.
1: Yes. It somehow is brilliant and a beach read.
0: So welcome, Amanda.
2: Thank you so much for having me. I'm gonna like send that to my publicist to cut that part. You know,
1: it's I
2: like,
1: read it on the beach.
2: Yes, yeah, Sarah Wheeler. It's a beach read.
0: It's so beachy. So we're gonna dig into this book, but first we always start, Amanda, by asking who is caring for your kids. So we are curious about Alma and Brayden. What they're up to right now.
2: Those are the pseudonyms that I use for my kids in my book. Alma is 4 and he is in a public pre-K program.
1: Ooh, well done, yeah. New York.
2: Yeah, my child just happens to be the right age that we've benefited from that. And my 2-year-old is in a daycare down the street.
1: Nice. I love one of the many things that made me laugh about your book was your decision to use Brayden as a pseudonym for your youngest child, because that was a name you would never name an actual child.
2: Yeah. Although once I made that decision, like, I can see it now. Like, I can see him as a Brayden. Like, I feel like it fits him.
0: All right. So, Amanda, let's start at the beginning. You write that you get a positive pregnancy test. And pretty immediately you tell your Flow app, which is a period tracking app that I'm sure people are familiar with. That moment reminded me so much of the kind of strange limbo of those early weeks of pregnancy where, you know, you're deep in isolation. A doctor won't see you yet. You're not supposed to tell people. And so, of course, you turn to this app and you give it what you call resigned consent to all of its, you know, creepy tracking and surveillance that you know that it's doing in exchange for being able to join this like anonymous community of pregnant people. It sounds like a kind of chat room vibe. So, because of course you're desperate to talk about your pregnancy. So you write, I imagined my test's pink dye spreading across Instagram, Facebook, and Amazon. All around me, a techno corporate infrastructure was locking into place. More brands knew about my pregnancy than people did, and they all called me mama. And of course, it's like via this data tracking app, and of course, they're selling your data to all of these advertisers, and you even quantify the value of your pregnancy in the online economy, about $95 per 1,000 like people that it, I guess they would be able to reach. So this is all really relatable. And it's kind of like, despite the fact that you've been so critically engaged with internet culture your entire professional life, the minute you're pregnant, you're just like in it. You're like, okay, you know, take me away, internet. So I'd love for you to talk a little bit about the intersection of techno corporate infrastructures and motherhood. Like, why are we such easy marks?
2: Yeah. I mean, I told the internet before I told my husband, because he was out of town for like a week, which is like something that once we had kids, like would never happen again, you know? But
1: it will. It gets better.
2: Maybe, right? Maybe when they get a little bit older. And the first thing I typed into Google, I like went back to my search history later to see it was what to do when you get pregnant. And so I think for me, even though I had been writing about internet culture for a long time and sort of like was able to hold it at a critical distance when I was writing about it, I didn't know anything about pregnancy or being a mom, except that I knew that I had to do a lot of stuff differently, and the stakes were really high because there was like a human that was going to be growing inside of me. So yeah, I relied on the internet for information, but more than that, it was really like as if it were my pregnant friend. And the thing that Flo did when I activated pregnancy mode was like, when you're using a period app, the style of a period app is like, it's very like, know your body, like empower yourself with knowledge or whatever. And then once you activate pregnancy mode, it's like, build the optimal human. And it's a real vibe shift. And one of the things that Flo did when I activated pregnancy mode was start showing me a CGI image of what the zygote or fetus or whatever it was at whatever stage looked like, scare quotes, like looked like. And I became very attached to my like Tamagotchi fetus in there, even though it sounds like really stupid saying that because it wasn't like particularly realistic image.
1: But at that stage of pregnancy, you have like nothing to hold on to, right? Yeah. Like you're kind of in disbelief. You can't, you know, you don't even have like, you know, sonogram images yet. So that makes sense to me.
0: Yeah. You're so, you know, it's something like I didn't tell anyone with both of my pregnancies for the first, you know, however long you're supposed to wait. And then my second pregnancy was in COVID and then it was complicated like yours. And so I didn't tell for a very long time. And now I wonder if I were to have a third, which I won't, but like if I would just tell people right away, like if it would be better to just get it out there with humans in my life and be talking. And then if I lost the pregnancy, also share that grief with people close to me. I don't know.
2: Yeah, it's an interesting question. I mean, I also like had some complexities in my second pregnancy, and so I waited even longer that time. And I was huge the first time, and then the second time, I don't know if you experienced this, but like I was just like, I felt like I was immediately like obviously pregnant.
1: You go from week two, like, in maternity dresses.
2: Actively hiding it. And I think there are, at least, you know, for me, there are so many good reasons to keep it like in the family for a while, but I also think that idea of maintaining privacy is what sort of like opened me up to this broader privacy violation of like just like putting everything in the internet instead, so that, you know, companies could market stuff to me.
0: Yeah, the way that you write about it really brings home how creepy it all truly is. And, you know, I feel like both Sarah and I have a lot of awareness, I think, of really how vulnerable new parents are. I mean, they're such a target for marketing and they don't know what's going on and they're just kind of exhausted. And
1: right. They're trying to build the optimal human. Like you said, like that narrative really lends itself to purchasing.
0: Yeah.
2: Yeah. So I also will say that, like, when I found out how much my pregnancy or my due date was worth, I was kind of disappointed because I.
0: People who use CBD for OCD. Was that right? It was like the same as
2: that. And I was like, oh, this is boomers with
1: Explain the internet to me, Amanda. Like, what does that mean that your birth was worth $95 per thousand?
2: Per thousand. So there are these data brokers who put together like a list of information and lists of people who fit particular qualities. And so you could buy a list of 1,000 people who are currently pregnant, and the list says it's like updated in real time. You can, in some cases, like choose by trimester. You can get their actual due date. You know, stuff that you might put into an app or into baby list or whatever. And at least one of these lists that I found cost $1,000, or it was $95 per 1,000 people. And the due dates were like an extra $10 per 1,000.
0: It is so cheap. Yeah,
2: yeah, it's pretty cheap. I mean, at scale, I'm sure, you know, I'm sure it's a hardship for them to buy so much data of so many pregnancies. But for me, I was like, wow, that's not worth that much.
1: Yeah, that's
2: on a personal level. Yeah.
0: You know, talking a little bit about staying with pregnancy, you know, I think early in your pregnancy, it becomes complicated, your first pregnancy. And you write so well about your agonizing experiences with all of the diagnostic testing that you then have to go through, the FISH, F-I-S-H test, microarray, all of this genetic chromosomal like mapping. It was very familiar to me. I had that in my second pregnancy, and it was nice just to see it written down and interrogated because it blindsides so many of us. And I feel like you really are in many ways in the book, and this is one way, one kind of obvious way, you're like circling and interrogating the concept of informed consent. I wonder how you feel about this tension between having the assumption that we engage with the world as informed individuals and the fact that that informed consent is almost impossible in the context of pregnancy and early motherhood.
2: Yeah. I mean, I think even if you are like really read into like your friend's pregnancy or your a family member's pregnancy, for example, the tests are changing so quickly that if you were to get pregnant like a year or two later, you would be given sort of like different options at different times.
1: Yeah. Yeah. I had friends whose kid got tested for, ended up having a genetic disorder that like 6 months earlier they wouldn't have tested for.
2: Yeah. And the first thing I noticed when, so I had an ultrasound like about 7 months in my pregnancy at a time when like me, you know, naive me, I was like, all of the tests are over.
1: We're good.
2: Like,
1: yeah.
2: Yes.
1: Where my mother-in-law says, you're just making eyelashes at that point.
2: right. So funny. Yeah. I know. It's painstakingly putting
0: the hair, the hair inside.
2: Totally, totally. And all the apps are like, you know, telling you exactly what it is. It's like so gross.
1: Yeah,
2: so gross.
1: And your nails,
0: cheese stuff. Yeah, and the nails. Ugh.
2: Yeah.
0: Sorry, yes.
2: But then I had an ultrasound that was abnormal, and that kicked off like this intense round of testing, and then more imaging. I ended up having a fetal MRI, which is where they like try to get a picture of, you know, your fetus's brain inside of you, which is quite difficult, I guess. And the first thing I noticed after this happened was that I was assigned a genetic counselor who worked for LabCorp. And so it's like, this is a person who, she was very nice, and I'm sure that she takes her job very seriously and is like professional. But at the end of the day, like she works for the company that is going to be processing my tests. And so I had to wonder, like, does she want me to have as many tests as possible? Mm-hmm. You know, is she like advising me to, whether she sort of like understands this or not, to increase this company's bottom line. And I think even that insertion of doubt makes it sort of like difficult.
1: Yeah.
2: Because that doubt is like seeded again at every moment. And so even though I got such wonderful healthcare, you know, I have like union healthcare at my job that covered most of this stuff. My doctors were great. Like just becoming a subject of the medical system and having my child become a subject of the medical system before he was born was like, I don't like to overuse this word, but it was like traumatizing.
0: Mm-hmm.
2: And that's for like a, you know, my doctors like did very, they performed their jobs perfectly. So that's under like ideal circumstances.
0: Mm-hmm.
2: So the second time when I was back in pregnancy, even having undergone this, like I wasn't able to really like take any lessons from that, where I was still like kind of like obsessively searching for things. I wanted to know as much information as I could. Like I was like searching in, you know, Google Scholar and in like PubMed and stuff like that. And I have access to all of these databases like through work. And even though, you know, what was also happening was that like I was, you know, just like increasing my anxiety as I was doing that. But I think anyone who's had any medical experience go awry in any way, like, understands that, like, it's so great to have, like, access to medical care if you have it. Mm-hmm. And it also, like, is horrible and it sucks. Mm-hmm.
1: Well, I think you could say the same for, like, information in a way. I mean, I really appreciate in your book how you introduce and kind of play, explore this tension that arises from the fact that we kind of treat doctors as gods, right? Like in Lennox Hill, the film that's shot in the hospital of the same name where you end up giving birth, like you talk about the doctors talking in this like secret language, but then more data in the hands of people doesn't necessarily resolve these problems, or it creates new ones. Like even in your case, all of that data, if I'm tracking it properly, didn't actually accurately tell you what was going on with your kid.
2: Right.
1: And you ended up kind of only learning that once they were born. So it was kind of useless too, or like is data, mm-hmm. is more information what we need? And it doesn't stop in pregnancy. It's like, that's the beginning of it for parents.
2: Right. I think, you know, the tricky thing is like, you only want the good information that's helpful, but you don't know what that is. But I also found that like, because there's so much silence and even shame around this stuff, I had never talked to anyone who had ever had like an abnormal test during pregnancy. I mean, with the fetus, like I had friends who had like preeclampsia and other pregnancy conditions, but I had never encountered like somebody who had a fetal condition before. And so I was like, it's just me. And what did I do? Or what is it about me inherently that caused this to happen? You know, and I felt like I had really messed up parenthood before it had even begun. And the place that I like got that out was online. Mm-hmm. And searching for conditions online, like, I think it's so outside of any human context. You find like a lot of like medical images. I found images from like GoFundMes where families were like trying to raise money for their children. And so you tend to see kids like in medical environments, like in hospitals. And so in my mind, I was like, my child will always be in a hospital. You know what I mean? Like that's like their natural environment or whatever. And it's just so cleaved from like the human context of disability and the fact that like everyone is different and human difference is normal. And so I found that to be like a very profound experience.
1: Well, and you also tried to like, you did use some of your technologies to like attempt to have human conversation in a way, right? Like you had some of those like pregnant apps where you were attempting to like post about it, but that didn't go well either, it seemed like.
2: Right. It is a place where you can find people who have like discussed this, right? But I also found like when I searched my flow group for like fetal abnormality, birth defect, stuff like that, nothing came up and it said like, please try searching for something else. And it's like, oh, I would love to be searching for something like more normal than that. And I also found like I ended up going back and getting some editions of What to Expect When You're Expecting. And they do this thing where any complications are like at the end of the book and they're kind of like in a special box. There's this like lined box around them and a warning that's like, if you have a typical pregnancy, like don't read this section because it's just going to make you anxious. And so that framing too, I think was like, oh, like my pregnancy is so abnormal or it's so scary that it like scares other people to even think about having it, you know, which is like, I had such a different relationship with my child's condition, with disability, with the idea of my child, like when I was pregnant and then immediately after he was born, it changed. And so there's nobody who's going to be psychic and tell you exactly what your kid is going to be like. But it's such, I think there was such a simulated experience of like knowing something about my child. And then when he was born, I knew so much more and it was such a different context.
0: I'm curious, you know, in the book, you also examine millennial parenthood, this kind of hyper like optimization that we feel we need to do because of the economic environment we've been, you know, experienced in our adulthood.
1: Mm-hmm.
0: And I'm just curious kind of where you have landed with all of this.
2: Yeah. I mean, I think my kids have really helped me with that because they are like completely out of control. Like I don't control them in any way. And I don't know how to. And that can be very frustrating at times, but also like fundamentally, like they're their own people. And like, I, you know, can hope to like have a good relationship with them, but it's a relationship, you know, it's like a back and forth. But I think going through this, I was really worried that I was going to have postpartum depression because I've had depression before in my life and because I was just like so anxious and depressed during pregnancy. And I feel like I was maybe experiencing instead a kind of like mania, honestly. Like I was just like so on and like happy. And I think part of it was just like the relief of the pregnancy being over and my child being there and realizing that like I was capable of taking care of him. But I think it also just like inoculated me against some of the parenting pitches, like where parents maybe after their child is born, that's when they're like first like going into this rabbit hole of like, well, how can I make sure that they, you know, their sensory development is as good as it could possibly be.
1: Yeah,
2: or I'm just like, I actually don't feel like I have much control over this.
1: You know? Peaked early.
2: Yeah, exactly. I don't know if that's like to my child's benefit or not, but yeah.
1: Yes, it is. It probably is.
0: Well, and you're very much not alone. I mean, another thing that I discovered in kind of interrogating my own experience with all this testing is that like as these tests become more sensitive and more whatever, we are many, many, many more pregnant people are going to get quote unquote, you know, abnormal results. So I think that anxiety around pregnancy is really going to increase. I mean, it's tracked in many ways now. Even if you don't do flow, like you're going to be very tracked in your medical care unless you're right. A free birther.
2: And even they, like, you know, they'll get genetic tests in some cases. Yeah, I mean, one of the things I write about in the book is like the development of the NIPT, which at the time that I was pregnant the first time, it was recommended for women of a certain age. And then by that summer, it was recommended for like all pregnancies.
1: It's like a genetic test.
2: It's an early genetic screen. So it's not a diagnostic test, but it will screen you for, I'm sure that they're increasing like by the day, but a variety of chromosomal conditions. But because it's a screening test, it's, you know, far less precise than a diagnostic test.
1: Mm-hmm.
2: So you're getting like a lot of pregnancies that are screened into this like net of high risk, like you're high risk for this thing, right? Even though most of those people, their kids will not end up having the condition. And so I started to like think, you know, my NIPT was like completely normal because it wasn't testing for the condition that my son ended up having. But I ended up going back to these like forums where people were in that diagnostic zone where they were like between the screening test and the diagnostic test, and they were going to this Reddit forum that was dedicated to them. And I just became really interested in how this is changing like how we think about disability, where there are so many people now who are having this like traumatic event in pregnancy that's just the suggestion that their child might have some kind of condition that they end up not having. And I don't know what to do with that, because ultimately, like, my son was diagnosed before he was born. And because that happened, I was able to give birth at a place where the doctors at the NICU were prepared for it. They were like briefed on it and knew the potential sort of like protocols that they would have to put into place when he was born. And I felt like profoundly reassured by that. And so I'm so happy that I had this testing and that it was we were able to like figure it out before I gave birth, but it also has these, I think, social effects that I'm just interested in how they're kind of just changing how we think about our kids in general.
1: Mm-hmm. Absolutely. One of the themes I love so much in your book, Amanda, that we talk about a lot here is this kind of this tendency of our society to suggest individual solutions to systemic problems. Most of the challenges, even like a baby sleeping, right, actually have systemic solutions and, you know, exacerbators, right? Like babies are going to sleep how they sleep. Mm-hmm. If we lived in more mutualistic society and, you know, if we lived with our families, that would be better, right? We would have people who would help take care of the babies. But instead, we just kind of keep pushing this individual button, getting, you know, these technologies that would solve it for one person, but end up kind of falling flat.
2: And I think a lot of these technologies are like savvily selling themselves as your technological village or whatever, because they know that so much of American parenting, at least, is isolated. But I think they're also like pushing it a little further where they're saying, like, aren't your in-laws so annoying? You know, like, aren't your parents annoying when they try to tell you what to do? Because you know better, like you're the mom or whatever. And so it's also this messaging that's like, even if you have help, like you really shouldn't trust that because it's all about you. Your singular control over this situation. And like, it can be very convincing because like, people are annoying. Other people are annoying. Like, it's just, that is true. But, you know, ultimately, like, is that a reason to completely organize our society this way? Like, I don't really think so.
0: All right. Well, Amanda, thank you so much for this beautiful book and this lovely conversation.
2: Thank you so much. You've helped me really understand some things about the book that I'm, you know, still struggling to articulate. So thank you.
1: Please buy Amanda's book. Yeah. You will not be sorry.
2: Season is coming up.
1: Oh, yeah. Beach season is coming up.
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5: 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And I really want to complicate that. And I want to not just fight against problematic narratives, but also to create new narratives that will further complicate and really show our full humanity.
4: That's Fabiana Rodriguez. 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
6: If you haven't been to one of KALW's live events lately, here's a moment you missed from artist Andrew Owen.
7: When people come into a photograph of mine, they have a reason to suspect that it's not real. So one of the pictures, there's a pink grass covered in fire retardant. People immediately assume that that's a interesting filter or that I've chromatically, you know, moved to the magenta. And I was like, no, that's actually the color of fire retardant that has been dropped from a CAL FIRE issue.
8: Sure, you see it from the tankers.
7: You see it from the tankers. That, yeah. And so I actually love this moment for documentary photography that in some ways Instagram has created this idea that like, oh, we can't trust photographs anymore. I actually think that's a really creative constraint to start from when it comes to making photographs of a changing world.
6: See Andrew's artwork through Friday at the Earth, Air, Fire, Water exhibit at the Mills Building at 220 Montgomery Street in downtown San Francisco.
8: Welcome to my mixtape.
9: Hi, my name is Leah. I'm from Brooklyn, but I live in San Francisco. And my mixtape is Mayday, parentheses, Union Song by Wes Leslie.

So this is a song written by sort of a long-lost lover that I didn't even know was writing songs about me until I found it. And then I listened to it probably about, like, I don't know, 100 times.

0: all of a sudden realized that I was going, Leah. And that's my name. That's me.
1: For the greater good, a selfless love, all the things that I do.
0: And now, I live with this person as roommates, and we reconnected all because of this song, and he is one of my best friends and a huge part of my life. So, like, to me, teaches that love songs are powerful and love exists in many dimensions and many ways to approach it. And I'm also just so happy that I get to leave this world knowing someone wrote a damn song about me.
2: KALW San Francisco Bay Area. It's 12 noon.
3: Welcome to NewsHour from the BBC World Service. I'm Paul Henley. Coming up, the US says the ceasefire with Iran is not over, despite clashes between the two countries in the Strait of Hormuz. President Trump says Tehran is still keen to make a deal.
4: Iran wants to make a deal. They play games, but let me just tell you, they want to make a deal.
3: Why staff at Google DeepMind in Britain are unionizing to stand up against Google's policies on AI.
5: There was an idea that people came to Google DeepMind to work on AI for good for a very long time. They joined to cure cancer, not to become a military contractor.
3: And the frontman of Iron Maiden opens up about the future of heavy metal and life on tour.
6: There comes a point when you're on the treadmill when music almost becomes like industrial. I thought maybe it's not worth it.
3: All to come after this news.
7: This is Asian View from NHK World Japan. I'm Keiko Kitagawa. The leaders of Japan and Australia have issued a joint declaration outlining cooperation in economic security. The guidelines center on strengthening supply chains for key resources such as energy, critical minerals, and food. Prime Ministers Takaichi Sanae and Anthony Albanese held talks on Monday in Canberra. Takaichi said she hopes Japan and Australia will play a leading role in regional stability under an updated free and open Indo-Pacific vision. The two leaders also discussed security cooperation. They confirmed that Japan and Australia will advance joint development of new Australian frigates based on the Japanese Maritime Self-Defense Force's upgraded Mogami-class vessel. The defense chiefs of Japan and Indonesia have agreed to strengthen bilateral security ties. Koizumi Shinjiro and Shafri Shamsuddin met in Jakarta on Monday and discussed cooperation in the fields of defense equipment and technology. This comes after Japan last month revised its three principles on the overseas transfer of such equipment and related technology. The change allows for the export of lethal weapons such as escort vessels and missiles in principle. A sudden surge in the value of the yen is fueling speculation that the Japanese government has again intervened in the foreign exchange market. The Japanese currency hit the upper 155 range against the dollar at one point on Monday. Market watchers say lighter trading during the current holiday period may have contributed to the rise in the yen's value. We are broadcasting from NHK in Tokyo. Japan celebrates Children's Day on May 5th as the number of kids in the country keeps falling. There are now 13.3 million children in Japan. The Internal Affairs Ministry says that's down 350,000 from a year earlier, marking the 45th straight annual decline. Children now account for 10.8% of Japan's population, down 0.3 points year on year. The percentage has now declined for the 52nd straight year. The figure was the second lowest among countries with a population of more than 40 million as of July 1, 2025, according to the UN, following South Korea's 10.2%. An international journalists group says press freedom has fallen to an all-time low. Paris-based Reporters Without Borders blames the misuse of emergency legislation in many countries that have criminalized journalism. It says the expansion of restrictive legislation linked to national security is eroding the right to information, even in democratic nations. The group has released an annual report on global press freedom since 2002. Its latest report measures freedom of the press in 180 countries and territories. Looking at Japan, Reporters Without Borders says business interests, political pressure, and gender inequalities often prevent journalists from fulfilling their role as watchdogs. Japan's press freedom score went down slightly, but still moved up 4 positions to 62nd place. The highest press freedom ranking went to Norway for the 10th straight year. A team of researchers in Japan says they have found that crabs began walking sideways around 200 million years ago. The study was published by a group of scientists from Nagasaki University and other institutions. The researchers shot videos of 50 species of crabs and checked whether they moved sideways or forward. They then integrated data collected with the recent phylogenetic framework. They say their analysis revealed that sideways walking evolved only once from a forward-walking ancestor and has since been largely retained. Kawabata Yuki is an associate professor at Nagasaki University.
8: The sideways walk of crabs is seen as strange behavior. The movement is extremely rare. I believe the study's results will lead to finding out how this revolutionary way of movement contributed to the survival of some species.
7: Shallow waters extended due to the breakup of continents during the era when crabs are thought to have started walking sideways. The researchers say the change in environment may have allowed crabs to adapt. This is Asian View from NHK World Japan.
3: Hello and welcome to NewsHour from the BBC World Service. We're coming to you live from London. I'm Paul Henley. Coming up later in the programme, we'll hear from the lead vocalist of Iron Maiden on the future of heavy metal and this. The appeal of a WhatsApp group in which you are only allowed to whistle. This is NewsHour. Welcome to the programme. Now, the fact that there have been new clashes between Iran and the US in the Strait of Hormuz would seem to indicate a return to hostilities in the war America and Israel started on the 28th of February. But although Iran says what's happening there amounts to a violation of the ceasefire, the US says things are different. The American Defense Secretary, Pete Hegseth, today said the United States were not looking for a fight, but warned of overwhelming and devastating American firepower in response to any Iranian attacks on commercial shipping in that vital waterway. He also insisted the ceasefire with Iran was not over.
9: Ceasefire is not over. Ultimately, this is a separate and distinct

0: Join KALW for a live in-person event tonight in downtown San Francisco. 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
2: Partly sunny, partly cloudy, depending on your perspective. Temperatures in the 60s currently around the bay, maybe a little warmer in the next day or so. 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
12: BBC News with Moira Alderson. The US Secretary of State Marco Rubio has said the current operation to enable merchant vessels to transit the Strait of Hormuz is the first step towards reopening the waterway. Mr. Rubio said that 10 sailors had died due to the conflict over the strait. The United Arab Emirates says it's again come under attack from Iranian drones and missiles. Our Middle East analyst Sebastian Usher reports.
13: The confrontation between the US and Iran continues to be a waiting game for now, though increasingly punctuated by limited military confrontations. Washington is hoping that its latest move to try to loosen Tehran's grip on the Strait of Hormuz will pay off, with stranded merchant vessels feeling confident enough to brave the waterway once again. That hasn't happened so far. Iran's Gulf neighbours are nervously observing the missiles fired at the UAE again, fearful that it could build into a new and more threatening barrage. The top US general has said Iran's attacks don't amount to a breach of the ceasefire.
12: At least 21 people have been killed in the latest series of Russian strikes on Ukraine. The attacks came hours ahead of a truce declared by Ukraine and a Russian ceasefire ahead of the Victory Day parade in Moscow on Saturday. Vitaly Shevchenko has this report.
14: It was an evening of relentless Russian strikes targeting key regional centres across Ukraine. They killed 12 people in Zaporizhia, 5 in Kramatorsk, 4 in Dnipro, and injured 6 in Sumy. Speaking about the glide bomb attack on the southeastern city of Zaporizhia, President Zelensky called it a cynical terrorist strike devoid of military sense. At midnight local time today, a truce declared by Ukraine goes into force, followed by a Russian ceasefire marking Victory Day on Saturday.
12: The Dutch operator of a cruise ship at the centre of a deadly hantavirus outbreak says two specialised aircraft are en route to Cape Verde, where the vessel is anchored, to evacuate two sick crew members to the Netherlands. Three people have died, with two of the deaths confirmed to have been caused by hantavirus. Pumza Fulani is in Johannesburg.
15: Scientists in South Africa are leading efforts to help identify the strain of hantavirus which has hit passengers on the MV Honduras. The WHO has told us it was trying to trace passengers who were on board a flight from St. Helena to Johannesburg on the 25th of April who may have come into close contact with a Dutch woman who later died in hospital here in South Africa. She's the wife of the first passenger who died on the ship in early April.
12: The telecommunication authorities in Jordan have begun enforcing a block on all pornography websites that can be accessed there. The restrictions are intended to apply to all internet users in Jordan, whether on fixed line or mobile networks. Conservative and Islamist parties in Jordan have long called for such enforcement. World News from the BBC. The army in Chad says an overnight attack on a military base by Boko Haram Islamist fighters has killed at least 23 people and wounded a similar number. The army said it had repelled the attack on the Barka Tolorom base on Lake Chad, which has islands that provide a haven for various militant groups. Boko Haram has extended its reach in recent years. The authorities in Portugal say 15 police officers and a civilian suspected of torturing and abusing vulnerable people have been arrested. A statement said a total of 24 police officers were now under investigation for alleged acts of rape, abuse of power and aggravated assault. Investigators carried out searches in some 30 places, including two police stations in the capital, Lisbon. Russia has opened a pavilion at the renowned Biennale International Art Exhibition in Venice for the first time since its invasion of Ukraine. But legal wrangling has meant that the pavilion is only open to the media and must close once the public can enter the wider exhibition from Saturday. The Italian government has criticised the Biennale for readmitting Russia while it's still fighting Ukraine. The European Commission has threatened to withhold more than $2 million in funding. The nominations have been announced for this year's Tonys. The awards, widely viewed as the world's most prestigious accolades in theatre, celebrate the best US stage productions over the past year. Here's Tom Bailey.
16: As ever, the Tony nominations are a star-studded affair, with the Hollywood actors John Lithgow, Daniel Radcliffe and recent Oscar nominee Rose Byrne among the big names in the running for roles performed on Broadway over the past year. Leading this year's nominations with 12 each are a musical version of the hit film The Lost Boys and a stage adaptation of the Apple TV series Schmigadoon. The winners will be announced at a ceremony in New York on June the 7th, hosted by the pop star Pink.
12: That's the latest. BBC News.
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3: John Ostrower, editor-in-chief of Air Current. Spirit Airlines, RIP, what happened?
18: Well, Spirit reached the end of this long road on the early hours of May 2nd. So this is an airline that used to be a regular style carrier, and it transitioned itself into an ultra low cost carrier. Look, it's the kind of the just the seat pricing, bare bones, very austere.
19: We've been able to be profitable and we've been able to make money because we keep our costs very low, because we do things in ways that help that happen.
20: People may grumble about the extra fees or the sardine style seating. They are buying almost every available ticket on a growing number of flights. And that's what makes Spirit soar.
18: They rode a really healthy wave of growth right up until the pre-pandemic period. And then things really went south. I think it happened fairly steadily through these troubles. But look, how do you go bankrupt? It kind of happened slowly and then all at once. And certainly the spike in fuel did not help that at all. So here we are, and they went bankrupt a few years back.
21: Spirit Airlines filed for bankruptcy with a plan to hand over control to bondholders after failing to agree on a merger with rivals.
22: Spirit has entered into an agreement with its bondholders expected to reduce total debt and provide increased financial flexibility. Together with available cash, that is expected to support the airline through the Chapter 11 process.
18: And they went bankrupt again last year.
23: Spirit Airlines announced today it's voluntarily filed for bankruptcy, marking the second time that the airline has done this in a year.
24: Right now, Spirit Airlines is warning shareholders that it may not survive if it can't come up with enough cash to pay its upcoming debt obligations.

0: How did things go so wrong for Spirit? What happened?
1: So the short answer is, or I should say, the long answer is, the pandemic changed the world. And it allowed the major U.S. airlines to more rapidly adapt and absorb the parts of their model that were most successful. And so a few things happened. Number one, I think you have to start with sort of how did Spirit grow as quickly as they did? And the big answer is cheap money,
0: yeah.
1: Low interest rates, right? You know, they were able to get their planes for low capital costs, and that allowed them to build capacity quickly. And the airline business is a scale game, especially in the U.S. where you've got huge carriers that you have to go up against. And so when the pandemic happens and inflation skyrockets after the pandemic and interest rates go up, airplanes become a lot more expensive, capital becomes a lot more expensive, and oh, by the way, with inflation, you have really taken a hit to the bottom 30% of the market. Most price-sensitive travelers really need cheap tickets. That's how they travel. That's how they want to travel. And, you know, whether it's for vacation or for business, that you know, price-sensitive makes sense, right? There is still a big portion of the industry that does pick on ticket price. Okay, we know that part of it. Here's the wrinkle here that I think is not well appreciated. From like the period of like 2012 to 2020, the major airlines tried to take their business model, Spirit's business model, which was these basic economy tickets. By the end of last decade, they were pretty well adopted.
2: Get ready for middle seats. No space at your feet, but hey, at least it's cheap. This is Basic Economy on Delta, American and United.
3: So know the downsides, which include no advanced seat assignment, last aboard the plane, only one carry-on bag, and you may not be allowed to use the overhead bin, and no earning Delta Sky Miles, LA Advantage, or United Mileage Plus points.
1: That you would walk up to an airline and say, okay, I just want to get from point A to point B. I don't want to pay for bags. I don't want to pay for early boarding. All the things that come along that you can get charged for at an airline. But again, just the seat, point A to point B with a ton of restrictions. They could match their pricing or get close, but also be able to offer more frequency because they're bigger, better networks because they're bigger, better amenities because they're bigger. Again, this is very much the big airlines using their scale against the small carriers. So what has in aggregate happened, the big airlines actually have now a larger ultra low cost basic economy footprint than the entire basic economy, ultra low cost footprint airlines do in America.
0: I remember Spirit trying to merge with another low cost carrier a few years back. It seemed like a kind of a bid to save itself. What happened there?
1: Yeah, so there was a bidding war for Spirit because I think there was a clear picture that Spirit was on a trajectory that was unsustainable. And at first, Frontier Airlines stepped in to try and merge with Spirit. That is probably the closest analog in terms of business model in America, and that would have created a much larger combined carrier. JetBlue swooped in for a bidding war.
4: Frontier and Spirit joining forces. The two largest low-cost airlines in the U.S. are hoping to merge.
5: JetBlue, according to the New York Times, has made a bid to buy Spirit Airways for a deal that would be, the purchase price would be $3.6 billion.
1: And JetBlue ultimately won the bidding war because when you've got shareholders, they want the best deal. Regardless of whether or not that deal makes sense, they want the best deal that serves their interests. And so JetBlue won. Well, the U.S. government and the Biden administration sued to block the merger.
6: If not blocked, the merger of JetBlue and Spirit would result in higher fares and fewer choices for tens of millions of travelers across the country.
7: It is so important to make sure that passengers have choices, that they have access to low fares, that they have access to competition.
1: They won, and that ultimately sent Spirit on this trajectory. There was really a sense that Spirit was not going to be a sustainable business going forward. So it's been sort of a process to that point.
0: Let me ask you about something that we've talked about on the show quite a bit. There are a lot of industries that have been hit by the war in Iran, including industries that I think are not immediately obvious. We all know that gas prices have gone up, et cetera, et cetera. But I wonder whether or not ripple effects from the war affected Spirit Airlines at all.
1: Oh, absolutely. So the pre-exit from bankruptcy plan, which I think landed just before the war began, if I recall correctly, called for them to move away from flying with the latest generation

0: technology engine airplanes, which burn about 15% less fuel than the airplanes that they replace. So they're an entirely Airbus operator. They were going to put the same Airbus airplane, but just a newer generation of engines. That was the plan for a while. Well, that newer generation of engines turned out to be really expensive. Hmm. And actually, the maintenance costs for these very exquisite engines to deliver the fuel burn performance, they weren't as reliable, they weren't as durable. There was a big recall, which is affecting a lot of airlines around the world. Hit Spirit, probably disproportionately because of how they bet on this technology. So their plan was, okay, we're going to come out of bankruptcy. We're going to shut off airplane leases. We're going to really scale down our fleet to about 75, 80 airplanes. And we're going to really refocus how we're going to grow here. But here's the problem. The fleet that they chose was the older generation because it was more reliable. But that older generation also burns 15% more fuel per seat. Well, when fuel prices spike and the war in Iran starts, the Strait of Hormuz is closed. We are looking at a situation where they were doubly disadvantaged based on a plan that assumed effectively what is now considered to be cheap fuel. That wasn't the case anymore. This is, you know, unprofitable at any size given where their ability to absorb the fuel cost was. You can't do it.
1: Everything you're saying here about the economic circumstances and the headwinds makes complete sense. Like, this is not an unfamiliar story that you're telling. And yet, President Trump floated this idea of a rescue deal. $500 million, the government would get a 90% stake in Spirit. Why? Why bother doing that?
0: Well, look, Donald Trump is an aviation lover. He is an avgeek. He's America's first avgeek president, and he loves things that fly, whether it's Air Force One.
2: It's your new Air Force One, and I'm doing that for other presidents, not for me.
3: Is the frame still a 747?
2: It's a 747. But you know, it's a much bigger plane.
4: It is, sir.
0: Whether it's fighter jets.
5: I'm thrilled to announce that, at my direction, the United States Air Force is moving forward with the world's first sixth-generation fighter jet. Number six, sixth generation.
0: He's always had a keen interest in aviation. In fact, he was the owner of an airline in the late 80s and 90s, which went bankrupt.
6: Tonight, the Eastern Shuttle is no more. Tomorrow morning, it will be the Trump Shuttle that services air commuters between Boston, New York, and Washington.
7: You had other people wanting this very much, as we all know, and it was just really a nice victory. It was a very sweet victory.
0: And so it's something that's always been near and dear to his heart. So I think that, you know, whether it's support for Boeing or other different strategy, you just see it play out in terms of his intense interest in this. I think there's also a dynamic with reporting that we've done, Florida airline, Florida president. And I think that these go hand in hand with the discussion, you know, heading into the midterm elections. There's also the affordability question, which is very much in the forefront of voters' minds around, you know, what will make life in America more affordable. And low-cost carriers are an important part of that because they do hold down the affordability and fares, profitable or not, for the rest of the industry. So Spirit right now is under 2% of U.S. airline capacity. It's not a big piece. Like this is not a large carrier by any stretch of the imagination. But however, in the markets that they operate, their ability to offer low fares forces competitors to move their fares lower so they can grab customers, right? And naturally, the fares will rise along with the declining supply. It's a very predictable market in that regard. It's very, very sensitive to the amount of capacity that exists.
1: All right. So do you think that we have seen the end of the deep, deep, deep budget airline?
0: In America, for the time being, yes. I mean, look, there are structural things happening in U.S. aviation that are going to make this really, really, really challenging. And the cost for a low-cost carrier, ultra-low-cost carrier to operate approaches the cost for a legacy airline to operate. Mm. And as those get closer and closer, it makes it virtually impossible for a budget carrier to deliver enough revenue to cover your costs and support your growth and whatever other business goals you have. The trajectory that the U.S. airline industry is on right now points to higher fares, That's, you look at all the economic inputs, you look at all the big picture, small picture. Yes, flying in America is going to get more expensive.
1: John Ostrower is the editor-in-chief of Air Current. Coming up, in the final hours of Spirit in the Sky, President Trump was asked about a bailout, and he said this.
4: If we could do it, we'd do it, but only if it's a good deal.
1: Turned out not to be, I guess. What makes a good bailout deal? We're going to ask an expert.
8: If you haven't been to one of KALW's live in-person events lately, here's a moment you missed from the artist reception for Raimundo Valdez.
9: Frida Kahlo, she lived five blocks away at 76 Montgomery. She was the queen of Montgomery. And perhaps I think this is a very personal point of view. You hold the torch of the Mexican artistic legacy in this city, which is huge.
10: Well, I mean, it's an honor that in the same sentence you're mentioning Frida Kahlo and my work. I mean, I wish one day I will have that legacy, obviously. And I think it's important to keep on showing what we do from Mexico internationally. It's such an honor and a great feeling. Like, I feel that I accomplished something.
8: See his work for yourself at KALW's Downtown Gallery at 220 Montgomery Street. And find more info about upcoming live, in-person programs at klw.org/events.

0: Deborah Lucas teaches finance at MIT Sloan School. She used to work for the Congressional Budget Office, and she helped create a division for bailouts. Deborah, is there an ideal government bailout of a private company?
1: I'd say an ideal government bailout is a bit of an oxymoron. It's ideal if governments don't bail out companies. You know, part of what makes a market economy productive is that unprofitable enterprises are allowed to fail. That makes space for new or other existing ones to better deploy its labor and capital. But of course, sometimes there is a situation where the government has no choice. And then what's ideal is to intervene really as cheaply as you can, using a minimum amount of public resources, taxpayer dollars. Do what you need to accomplish the goal of getting past the stress period. And then after that, there needs to be an orderly and usually quick exit of the government.
0: Okay, so do it cheap, do it effectively, do it quick. Any other criteria, anything else you would say makes a successful intervention versus a failed intervention?
1: Only do it if you really have to.
0: Fair. All right, so you and I both remember the great financial crisis, the government bailing out companies, bailing out entire industries.
2: On the second try, the House passes a sprawling $700 billion government rescue of the financial industry.
3: With the clock ticking on GM, Ford, and Chrysler, Congress reconvened today to consider an immediate cash infusion of $25 billion.
4: It will help you in the sense that the ability to get a car loan, the ability to get a mortgage will continue and not freeze up as it threatened to do a few days ago.
0: At the time, I remember the government's argument being, we have to get this done. If we don't do this, the American economy will fail.
5: We had allowed the meltdown of the financial system. Unemployment might be double what it is today. More businesses would certainly have closed. More homes would have surely been lost.
0: If we are to look back and talk about what went right and what went wrong there, let's start with what went right.
1: Yeah, so the logic behind the bailouts of the TARP period was that we were falling into a severe financial crisis, which ultimately led to the Great Recession. And there was the sense that because of the crash in housing prices, mortgages were failing. Those losses were hitting banks. They were hitting the mortgage giants Fannie Mae and Freddie Mac. Had those key institutions in the financial system failed, had they been unable to keep on providing credit? In the case of Fannie and Freddie, you know, could they keep on making mortgages? Well, if they couldn't, that downward spiral would continue. And there could be, you know, not just a Great Recession, but a Great Depression or worse. So there was the sense that it was just extremely important to make sure that those large financial institutions stayed solvent.
0: I think I hear you saying that in the case of TARP, bailing out the big financial institutions was worth it. What wasn't worth it?
1: Well, in the case of the 2008 crisis, it was clear that allowing those large financial institutions to fail could really be devastating for the entire economy. What happened, as is often the case, is that Congress provided $700 billion and didn't really put a lot of restrictions about what would be done with it beyond saying that it was designed to keep the financial system afloat. So it wasn't very specific. And as is often the case with kind of vague rules, it's the tendency of the government to spend the money that's available to try to help people. So I think some of the assistance that was given, particularly later on, to small institutions as a reward, say, to continuing to make small business loans, there was some money that went to help the financial arms of automobile manufacturers. None of that really had the urgency that, in my mind at least, justified putting more money at risk.
0: But what are the long-term effects of the government having to get involved with a private company and save its rear end? Like, does the relationship continue at all? Are there any ripple effects? Or is this just like, we bail you out, you pay us back, it's all done?
1: That's a great question. To some extent, they get paid back. It's all done. And both the company and the government moves forward. But in fact, there are some lasting effects. Economists are particularly concerned about the bad incentives that bailouts can create. If banks know that if they're large enough and they get into enough trouble, the government is going to feel it has to bail them out, well, then it becomes to their advantage to take more risk, because if they take risk, they get the upside, the government gets the downside. So there's, you know, that's not a good situation. And so there's a lot of concern that if there's the expectation of bailouts, it's going to change the behavior of those institutions going forward in a way that isn't good. So that's one concern. Another concern, though, is that, in fact, the government won't let go, that it won't get out of the way of the company going back to the private sector and doing its normal job. An example of that from the 2008 crisis was what happened with Fannie Mae and Freddie Mac. They were taken into conservatorship, and ever since then, the government has essentially owned them. It's 18 years later. In fact, right now, the Trump administration has suggested that now might be the time to reprivatize them. But at least right now, that conversation seems to have quieted down.
0: All right. So in the first half of the show, we heard that our guest theorized that President Trump was interested in bailing out Spirit Airlines because he loves aviation. He loves airlines. He loves planes. And it made us wonder whether, from your perspective, a bailout by the government in the case of Spirit would have made any sense at all. Was President Trump seeing something that some of us missed, or was this just, did this just feel to you like an incoherent suggestion or a bad idea?
1: It clearly felt like a very bad idea. It never makes economic sense to bail out a small, chronically unprofitable enterprise, particularly Spirit's in an industry where there's plenty of other suppliers. You have to think also about who you're really helping when you bail out a company. There's a lot of talk that it would have helped the employees of Spirit Airlines, but a typical bailout really doesn't just help the employees. The main beneficiaries are the debt holders of the company. Because what would happen if they were allowed to go bankrupt is those debt holders wouldn't get their money back in full. They would have to take a loss. If there's a bailout, where does the money go? Well, one of the first places it goes is to pay off those debts, to make sure the company can honor its debts. And so actually, a lot of bailouts are subsidies to the rich, if you will. They don't necessarily reach the people that you're hoping to when you think about bailing out a company in order to save jobs.

Deborah Lucas of MIT's Sloan School. Hadi Mawagdi produced today's show with an assist from Kelly Wessinger. Jolie Myers is our editor. David Tadishore and Bridger Dunnigan are our engineers. And I'm Noel King. It's Today Explained.

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2: From the New York Times, I'm Michael Barbaro. This is The Daily. In primary elections across the country starting over the next few weeks, the Republican Party will test its voters' appetite for revenge, while the Democratic Party will test its voters' appetite for change. Today, Shane Goldmacher, Lisa Lair, and Reed Epstein on how to understand key elections from Michigan to Kentucky. It's Tuesday, May 5th. Lisa, Reed, Shane, we're bringing you three together for this conversation because arguably the most intense phase of the primary season is about to get underway. Over the next few weeks, literally starting today, Tuesday, Democratic and Republican voters will start to pick their nominees in races all the way up and down the ballot. And on both sides, the contests are going to start to tell us a bigger story about where the two parties are as they seek to control the country's direction in the second half of the second Trump presidency. Where do you want to start this conversation?
3: Well, I think it's helpful to start with Republicans, because really when you look at these races, it's not a question of whether these midterms will be bad for Republicans. It's a question of how bad they will be. And that is because the president is deeply unpopular. He's waging a war that is deeply unpopular. And on economic issues, we have no indication that voters feel better about the cost of living of basic goods. In fact, there's tons of economic data that shows they feel worse. That's for the general election. Before we get to that point, how the general election dynamics shake out and the degree of badness will be shaped by what happens in these primaries that we're now about to enter the heaviest period of.
4: I mean, look, when I've been talking with Republican strategists, their frustration has been that Donald Trump has not been focused on turning the tide on the issues that are going against the Republican Party. And instead, what he's focused on in the upcoming elections in these primaries is a revenge tour. When you look at a suite of races in May, I mean, these are a pretty remarkable set of primaries where President Trump has laid out one singular criteria. Will you be loyal to him? And you can see that best in Indiana and Kentucky.
2: And Shane, of this suite of Republican primaries you just mentioned, where do you want to begin?
4: I think you should start with the races that are on Tuesday in Indiana. And this is really an unusual level of campaign for a president to be involved in. We're not talking about congressional primaries or U.S. Senate primaries. We're talking about more than a half dozen state senators in Indiana whom Donald Trump is trying to get out of office. And the reason he is opposed to them is that they refuse to go along with his effort to redistrict the state and carve up two Democratic seats last fall. And in his frustration, he said, everyone who opposed this needs to be voted out.
5: You had one gentleman, the head of the Senate, I guess, Bray, whatever his name is. I heard he was against it. He'll probably lose his next primary, whatever that is. I hope.
4: And that was eight Republican state senators, one of whom retired. And the other seven, he and his political team and his allies, they've recruited, they have funded, they've run ads.
5: I'll certainly support anybody that wants to go against him.
4: To basically exact vengeance on people who refused to go along with what Donald Trump wanted last fall.
2: Reed, just to remind folks what happened that was so offensive to Trump in Indiana. He asks the Indiana state legislature to redraw that state's maps in order to pick up a couple more Republican seats. And under normal circumstances, Republican-controlled legislatures have performed that role for Trump.
6: Well, they did it in Texas, in Missouri, in North Carolina, Indiana. They didn't think it was the right thing to do. They didn't think it was good for their politics, and they didn't want to be seen taking orders from Donald Trump in Washington in the Indiana State House.
3: That's exactly right. Part of the reason they said no is that redistricting was unpopular with their voters, including with Republican voters. And in the polling we saw, what voters said is they would prefer that their representatives in the state house focus on cost of living issues. And now they're caught in these very expensive races against the president over this issue that voters didn't really want in the first place.
2: Mm-hmm. Shane, give me one example of an Indiana state lawmaker who Trump has decided to go after, and the opponent that he, as you said, hand-picked in order to try to take that lawmaker out in these races.
4: Yeah, so one of the people that's being targeted I spoke with recently named Senator Travis Holdman, and his complaint is basically, look, they're dumping millions of dollars into these races, and you know what they're not spending money on? Targeting the lone vulnerable Democrat in Indiana who is on his way to skating toward re-election. So instead of actually spending money to beat that Democrat at the ballot box, they're spending money to punish Republicans who refuse to redraw that district out from under him.
2: Mm-hmm.
4: So look, this has really become a test for Trump of his power within the party. And he knows his power in the country is directly related to how loyal the Republicans have been to him for the last 10 years. And he wants to give no inches, even down at the state legislative level.
2: Right. And I just want to make clear to listeners why, even though this is, of course, a bunch of state lawmakers, this has huge impact on who controls Congress. We just had a Supreme Court decision weakening the Voting Rights Act that has unleashed a new wave of redistricting battles across the country. And Trump is basically saying to future state Republican lawmakers who might think twice about complying with his desire to redistrict, if you do that, I will take you out, which I'm going to guess means that Republicans are going to see what's happening in Indiana, and they're going to be very likely to redistrict exactly the way the president wants and make this a structurally harder election for Democrats than it might have been before.
4: Yes.
2: So, Reed, what is the next race we should talk about where revenge is on the ballot and Trump is trying to exercise his power in these primaries?
6: Well, the next race is in Kentucky, where the primary is in a couple weeks. And one of the incumbent congressmen named Thomas Massey has been a bit of a thorn in Trump's side for a while. He's a very conservative Republican, but he has opposed Trump on things like the Big Beautiful Bill, on the Epstein files, now on the Iran war. And Trump and his political team recruited an opponent for him in the primary, a former Navy SEAL named Ed Gowrine. And Trump recently traveled to Kentucky to campaign against Massey.
7: Thomas Massey is a disaster for our party.
6: He has done a lot of posting on social media about Massey.
7: He's got one thing going. He went to a good college. But I know a lot of stupid people that went to a good college.
2: Calls him a loser, a disaster. I mean, it's very unsparing the way Trump talks about Congressman Massey.
6: And Massey, I think he told our friend Shane here that he agrees with Trump on 90% of the things and has pushed back on 10%. And to Trump, that's not good enough.
4: I mean, Massey really stands alone among Republicans running for re-election, being vocally critical of Donald Trump.
8: Well, you know, I vote with my party 91% of the time. And which
4: you know,
8: means
4: Reed made reference to this. Yes, he votes with him 90% of the time, but he's like mocking him.
8: When they're protecting pedophiles, when they are blowing our budget, when they are starting wars overseas, I'm sorry, I can't go along with that.
4: And says, look, if they're bankrupting the country or covering up for pedophiles or starting another war or spying on you without a warrant, I'm sorry, that's when I deviate from the party. And the stuff we were talking about making an example, he's explicit about that. He sees his race as an opportunity for others in the party to maybe step out when they do disagree with Donald Trump. And so the stakes are beyond an extremely safe Republican primary seat. It's about, will the party continue to side with Trump even when they quietly disagree with him?
2: Mm-hmm. When I look at all these Republican primaries, I'm struggling to see any real risk for the president in intervening. His picks overall in Republican primaries, they tend to do really well. These are red states where the winner of the primary, if it's his pick, almost certainly goes on to win the general election. There's not really competition from the Democrats. So what's the downside here?
3: Well, I think you're right. There's no real direct political risk, but I do think there's a risk when you're less than 6 months out from what is, you know, broadly expected to be a very competitive midterm. And part of the risk is we are here sitting talking about these primary races where the president is trying to extract
2: pound of flesh.
3: Yeah, right. Instead of issues that are more top of mind for voters, like cost of living concerns, right, or even, you know, how the war in Iran will wind down. So I do think in some ways it's a distraction from these other issues that voters care a lot more about.
2: All right, well, we're going to take a quick break, after which we will discuss the Democratic side of these primaries. We'll be right back.
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1: Welcome back, Lisa, Shane, and Reed. Lisa, I'm going to ask you to talk us through the marquee Democratic primaries that are unfolding over the next few months and what you think the big story is of those contests.
2: Well, look, Democrats came out of their 2024 defeat, which was very devastating for the party, with a real sense that they were a party in crisis. And poll after poll reinforces that you just see large swaths of Democratic voters saying that they don't like their own party, they don't know what their party stands for, and this is a party that really is in the wilderness. And I think you see those divides in the party playing out on a couple of really big fronts in contested primaries across the country. There's debates over generational change. I think there's a real sense in the party grassroots that they need new leaders. And while the party is unified over fighting President Trump, there's real divides over how to do it, what strategies to use, and how fiercely to oppose every single element of this Trump administration.
1: Right. Sounds like you're saying bad news for Republicans, which seems sort of inevitable in these midterms, Lisa, like you said, does not necessarily guarantee good news for Democrats who are themselves in the middle of their latest existential identity crisis.
2: And I think that identity crisis just exploded in Maine, where you had this primary between Governor Janet Mills.
3: Honestly, if this president and this Congress were doing things that were even remotely acceptable, I wouldn't be running for the U.S. Senate.
2: But when a two-term governor, an eighth-generation Mainer, the pick of Chuck Schumer, who's the Democratic leader in the Senate.
1: The establishment candidate.
2: Yes, a very well-known brand in Maine Democratic politics.
3: My life's work has prepared me for this fight, and I'm ready to win.
2: And she was facing a very fierce challenge from Grand Plattner.
4: What I love most about Maine are the people. I have never met people who are more hard scrabble, even in a place that requires you to work like two or three different jobs. We have watched this state become essentially unlivable for working class people, and it makes me deeply angry. My name is Graham Plattner, and I'm running for U.S. Senate in Maine.
2: Who's a total political unknown. The only elective office he's ever held was being chair of the planning committee for his 1,000-person town in coastal Maine. He's an oysterman. He's fashioning himself as a working-class candidate who understands authentically the kind of economic struggles we've been talking about that many voters face. And poll after poll just showed Plattner blowing Mills out of the water, just leading her by 20 points, by 30 points. And the news broke that Janet Mills was not even going to go to the primary, that she was dropping out of the race. The reason she gave was that she had simply run out of money to run an effective campaign against Plattner. But there was also a sense that he was unbeatable for her in a way that I think really reflects what the Democratic Party base wants right now.
1: Right. And it felt like this political earthquake in the middle of the primary season, because Maine is not just any state in these midterms. It's one of the few states where Democrats think they could flip a seat currently held by a Republican senator and help them win control of the Senate this fall. And for Democratic leaders, it's been very bracing, Mills dropping out, because they are very anxious about Graham Plattner.
2: They are. Look, this is someone who has a pretty long documented history of very controversial comments online. After he served as a combat soldier in Afghanistan and Iraq, Plattner said that he was suffering from PTSD and anxiety and depression. He was drinking too much. And he took to Reddit and posted a lot of comments that one would think would be very objectionable to Democratic voters. He used disparaging language about race and gender and sexuality. He questioned reporting rape in the military. And beyond all his comments, it also was revealed that he had a tattoo on his chest for 20 years that was a Nazi insignia, which he said he didn't know what it was at the time. He's gotten it covered up. But these are a number of issues that one would think would be almost disqualifying in a Democratic primary. But the fury at the party establishment is so great that Democratic voters in Maine appeared willing to take a chance on this untested candidate rather than stick with their two-term Democratic governor.
1: Reed, I want to represent the Democratic establishment's view of what just happened in Maine. It begins with the Democratic Party leadership, including Minority Leader Chuck Schumer, saying, "We know what works in a general election." And what we know is that the slightly more milquetoast candidate, Governor Janet Mills, can win statewide. And Mills has been vetted, and we know her risks. And you all, the angry base, you want to pick someone who's not vetted, and that means that you may be consigning us to losing this general election. Why would you do that? Pick someone safe.
5: And that has been the Schumer MO for almost 20 years. And what we are hearing from voters, from candidates, from sitting senators is that they don't want this anymore. And some of them are coming out so far and saying, like, they don't want Schumer to be the leader of the party in the Senate anymore. He's not somebody who kind of fits the moment that Democrats believe that they're in that requires maximum opposition to what Trump is doing.
2: And when I talk to some of these senators who are concerned about how Schumer is leading the party, part of what they say to me is that we don't know actually what makes for the best Democratic candidate in this moment. And we, rather than put a finger on the scale,
1: let it happen.
2: Yeah. Let's let the voters decide and let's let our voters guide the party into the future.
1: Shane, where else are we seeing the framework that we just talked through in Maine playing out in these Democratic primaries?
6: I think now the marquee Democratic primary is going to be in the Michigan Senate race, where you have three different candidates that sort of represent three very different paths that the Democratic Party could go going forward. And they are running against a Republican who almost won last time. So a candidate who has cleared the primary field while they have this ugly race between these three candidates. On the left, you have Abdul El-Sayed. He is a sort of outspoken progressive and running on this idea that the way to win voters, even in a swing state now, is to lean into progressivism. On the other side of the spectrum, you've got a Congresswoman, Haley Stevens, who's a moderate. And, you know, she's saying the way to win these races is the way you've usually won these races, by running to the middle. And I'm the kind of candidate who can do that. And then you sort of have a third option in Mallory McMorrow, who is a state senator and has been sort of a fixture on cable news, is a very good communicator. And she said, I'm not quite as left as El-Sayed on these issues. I'm not quite as right as Haley Stevens on other issues. But by the way, I'm absolutely opposed to Chuck Schumer remaining as Senate leader, using that as a sort of leverage point in a primary to sell herself.
2: And I think the other thing that's important about Michigan here is, like Maine, this is a place where Republicans feel that they have a strong candidate. They're putting up Mike Rogers, a former FBI agent, a former U.S. representative who narrowly lost his last Senate run in 2024. And the one area where strategists are slightly hopeful is their ability to run against the Democratic brand and paint Democrats, as they have successfully in 2024, as too liberal or disconnected. And so these controversies in the past of candidates like Plattner give them potential fodder to run on that kind of a message.
1: Does it, or do these outsider, authentic, flawed candidates make it harder for Republicans to run against the Democratic brand because these people are themselves kind of running against the Democratic brand?
6: I mean, we don't know yet. We don't know yet how they're going to campaign against these candidates. What we do know is that the Democrats are going to have a hard time winning the Senate. And in order to win the Senate, they basically have to win all of these races, right? They have to hold the two vulnerable seats they have up, and then they have to flip four Senate seats. So Graham Plattner in Maine would only be one of them. And the other three would be even harder. They'd all have to be in states that Trump has won every single time he's been on the ballot. And so the high wire act for the Democratic Party is, okay, if you lose any of these people, there's basically no shot at winning the Senate this year.
2: And I also think it underscores that as much as we've been saying that these midterms favor Democrats, that all the atmospherics favor Democrats, there is this deep measure of unpredictability in both parties. When voters are this angry, it can be really hard to cast out how they're going to behave and who they're going to punish.
1: Well, Lisa, Shane, Reed, thank you very much.
5: Thank you, Michael.
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7: Richmond, California.
8: Thanks to these pro-growth policies, our economy is roaring and factory construction is way up. Consumer confidence is way up.
9: Also way up, gas prices. We'll check on how American families are navigating this wartime economy.
10: It's Tuesday, May 5th, and this is All Things Considered from NPR News.
9: I'm Mary Louise Kelly.
10: And I'm Elsa Chang. Ahead this hour, a lawsuit in Pakistan aims to bring down the price of menstrual products there.
11: They're 40% more expensive, and all of that money is just, we're just being ripped off of that money.
9: Also, big changes ahead for the U.S. Forest Service, including relocating its headquarters from Washington, D.C. to Salt Lake City.
12: There's really no sense in creating this huge upheaval right as we head into fire season.
10: And nominations for this year's Tony Awards are out.
9: We will walk you through which plays made the cut and which got snubbed.
10: After this news.
13: BBC News with Moira Alderson. The US Secretary of State Marco Rubio has said the United States is now engaged in a defensive rather than offensive operation in its conflict with Iran as it tries to enable merchant vessels to transit the Strait of Hormuz. Mr. Rubio said many countries had asked the US publicly and privately to help free their ships.
14: We're the only country that can project power in that part of the world the way we're doing now. We're the only ones that can do it, and we're going to do it as a favor to the world. Understand this. This is a favor to the world because it's their ships that are stranded. It's their fuel supplies that are stranded. By the way, it's their humanitarian. There's humanitarian aid destined for different countries in the world that's stranded in the Persian Gulf right now.
13: His comments came after the U.S. Defense Secretary Pete Hegseth said the ceasefire was not over, despite exchanges of fire with Iran over the Strait of Hormuz on Monday. The UAE says it's again come under attack from Iranian drones and missiles. At least 22 people have been killed by the latest Russian strikes on Ukraine. The attacks came just hours before a truce declared by Ukraine, which has now come into effect. At least 12 people were killed in Zaporizhia and 10 killed in the cities of Kramatorsk and Dnipro, Vitaly Shevchenko reports.
15: This was an evening of relentless Russian strikes across Ukraine, targeting key regional centres. Zaporizhia is the worst hit city in Ukraine. There were fatalities also in Kramatorsk. This is one of the worst evenings in Ukraine recently. And of course, the question that people are asking, where does this leave all these suggestions of the ceasefire?
13: The army in Chad says an overnight attack on a military base by Islamist Boko Haram fighters has killed at least 23 people and wounded a similar number. The army said it had repelled the attack on the Barka Tolorom base on Lake Chad, which has islands that provide a haven for various militant groups. The Dutch operator of a cruise ship at the centre of a deadly hantavirus outbreak says two specialised aircraft are en route to Cape Verde, where the vessel is anchored, to evacuate two sick crew members to the Netherlands. Anne Lindstrand is the World Health Organization representative in Cape Verde.
16: Luckily, the situation for these two symptomatic patients is stable, and it has been stable as well the last couple of days. They have been attended to by Cape Verdean health authorities. An equipped medical team have been on the boat several times, so they've been able to be treated in place and being assessed for their medical needs.
13: Oceanwide Expedition says the timescale for the operation remains unclear and that the next stage will see the ship proceed to the Canary Islands, where discussions are ongoing with the local authorities. 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
17: From KALW News in San Francisco, I'm Ren Farrell, in for Suni Khalid with a regional news update. A new UC Berkeley study finds CalFresh benefits may be a cost-effective way to improve community college success. Study co-author Jesse Rothstein says researchers can't pinpoint exactly why the benefits help, but two explanations are likely.
18: This may free up students who are having to work long hours in order to pay their basic expenses, and that was distracting them from their studies. The other is that some students might have just been going hungry, and being hungry was distracting them from their studies.
17: About 200,000 college students in California receive CalFresh food benefits. And the race for California insurance commissioner is usually a sleepy one, but as the state faces a worsening coverage crisis following wildfires, candidates say there's a lot at stake. Cap Radio's Laura Fitzgerald has more on who's running.
2: Six leading candidates are running to replace the current commissioner, Ricardo Lara, who's termed out. Democratic State Senator Ben Allen represents Pacific Palisades. Republican Merritt Farren lost his home in the Palisades fire last year. Former Democratic State Senator Stephen Bradford has experience working for Southern California Utilities. Republican Stacey Korsgaden worked in the insurance industry. And Democrat Jane Kim is running as the most progressive candidate and leads the California Working Families Party. All candidates agree premiums have gotten too expensive and the state needs more accountability for insurance companies. Some argue the state needs to bring more companies in to increase competition, while others say the state needs to take on a bigger role and explore public options for providing insurance. The top two vote-getters in the June primary will head to the general election. In Sacramento, I'm Laura Fitzgerald.
17: You can find more news online by going to kalw.org. In San Francisco, I'm Ren Farrell.

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4: People ask me all the time when I'm traveling, like, do you think it's going to be okay? And I was always like, no, I don't think it's going to be okay. Like, people want me to say it's going to be okay, because since I'm out in the world doing things, if Kamau thinks it's going to be okay, then it's going to be okay. And my job is to say, absolutely, it's not going to be okay if you just sit back and hope it's going to be okay. Hope means nothing without the effort, you know, without the work. Faith is nothing without actions, one of those things that they say in the Black church. So you have to actually be doing the work, and whatever that work is for you can mean different things. And I feel like the more that people look at their own lives and communities and go, what can I do in my life and community to make this a world a better place, the better we are.
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6: This is All Things Considered from NPR News. I'm Mary Louise Kelly.
0: And I'm Elsa Chang. In many parts of the world, menstrual products like pads are expensive. Activists have filed a lawsuit in Pakistan aimed at lowering the price. But as NPR's Gabriella Emanuel reports, that strategy has not always worked.
7: Growing up in Pakistan, Bushra Mahnoor dreaded getting her period.
8: I grew up in a family, I have four other sisters, and there were never enough period supplies in our home.
7: Her period often meant missing school. Her uniform was all white, and she feared getting blood on it. She had a long list of excuses at the ready: headache, stomach ache.
8: Mentioning that you are on your period is a big taboo, but mentioning that you are on your period without access to a pad was just even more humiliating.
7: A report from the United Nations Children's Fund found that only 12% of girls and women in Pakistan use commercially manufactured sanitary products. Others turn to homemade solutions, a rag wrapped around itself. So when Mahnoor discovered in college that pads were taxed several times, including as luxury goods and not essential items, she became furious.
8: There is almost 40% of tax on pads. They're 40% more expensive. We're just being ripped off of that money, and that has gross consequences.
7: She's now the executive director at Mahawari Justice, a nonprofit that advocates for menstrual health. Her group has launched a campaign and coordinated with lawyers who sued the government in 2025 for menstrual products to be reclassified as essential goods, with the goal of eliminating the taxes and lowering the price. Pakistani legal officials did not respond to NPR's request for comment. Mahnoor Umar is the petitioner on the case and also a lawyer.
9: I was anticipating a lot of trolling for some reason, but so far the response to my surprise, has been very positive.
7: She says she's been motivated by what she's seen happen with a lawsuit in nearby Nepal, where the Supreme Court ruled in June of last year that taxes be removed on sanitary pads.
9: And they got it alleviated, and the price has gone down considerably.
7: But in some cases, eliminating taxes has not lowered the price. Emily Cruz works on menstrual health for the nonprofit Splash. She says, look at Malawi in East Africa. That country got rid of all the taxes on menstrual items, only to discover the price to the consumer remained the same. She says, it's a bit of a mystery.
10: Why haven't we seen the change in price? There's a question there that I feel like really needs to be unpacked.
7: Cruz's guess is that the activists likely need another step in their strategy after removing the taxes.
10: Maybe that's a policy related to subsidizing menstrual health products, or perhaps a policy that doesn't allow a retailer to mark up essential goods.
7: Another idea for how to lower prices? Stop relying on international corporations. Umalela Asar is part of the National Commission on the Status of Women, appointed by the Pakistani government.
11: It's very important that items where the menstrual hygiene is concerned should be locally produced. The raw material is not available in Pakistan. I think that's the main issue.
7: Still, she says the commission supports the legal fight to remove the luxury tax. A final hearing in the case is expected in the coming weeks. Gabriela Emanuel, NPR News.
6: Three young brothers in Texas who play mariachi music were detained by ICE back in February as part of President Trump's immigration crackdown. The brothers got out 2 weeks later. Country music superstar Kacey Musgraves heard about their story and invited the boys on the Texas leg of her new tour. NPR's Sergio Martinez Beltran was there and has our story.
12: On stage at the historic Green Hall, Texas' oldest continuously operating dance hall are Antonio, Caleb, and Joshua Gámez Cuellar. The brothers are wearing pristine black charro suits with white and blue floral embroidery and big red bow ties, the kind of outfits they wear while performing in National High School Mariachi Championships. About 800 people came to this iconic Central Texas venue to see one of country music superstar Kacey Musgraves' three sold-out shows. The crowd, many wearing cowboy hats and boots, sings along with the brothers who are ages 18, 15, and 12. The boys are living a dream shared by five generations of their musical family. For the last few nights, they've been the opening act for eight-time Grammy Award winner Kacey Musgraves.
13: More cowbell, please. Here it is.
12: Her latest album, Middle of Nowhere, just came out and celebrates Tejano influences in several tracks.
13: You think you really know somebody when they up and walk right out the door.
14: From San Luis Potosí, Mexico, all the way to this historic stage at Green Hall, their journey is just getting started.
12: It's a journey that 3 months ago seemed impossible. The family came to the U.S. from Mexico in 2023 through a Biden-era program called CBP-1 that allowed migrants to come to the U.S. legally while their asylum claims were considered. Earlier this year, the brothers and their parents were detained by ICE agents after a required check-in.
15: Yo nunca he cometido un delito. Yo nunca he hecho. Yo no he tenido ni reportes en la escuela.
12: 18-year-old Antonio, the eldest, says he's never committed a crime. He says he hasn't even gotten into any trouble at school. Yet in late February, Antonio was shackled and transported to a detention center in Texas. Because he's 18, he was separated from his family. His brothers and parents were sent to a different ICE facility. They spent 13 days in detention.
15: Yo digo que el único delito fue el amarnos mucho.
12: Our family's crime was to love each other, Antonio says, adding, I felt like we're being punished for sacrificing everything for a better life. After bipartisan outcry from Texas politicians, the family was released. They're now waiting for a new immigration court date. Kacey Musgraves saw the news and had her team reach out to the family. Joshua, the 12-year-old, says stepping on stage for the first time opening for Musgraves was beyond nerve-wracking. I almost ran out of breath. I thought I was going to fall, Joshua says. But he and his brothers beat the nerves and carried on with their opening act, and even got to perform two songs with Musgraves herself.
13: Mira cuando mi amor.
16: Tonight, you're witnessing five generations of heritage carried forward by three young musicians who are honoring the past while creating something entirely of their own.
12: The brothers say this opportunity is changing their lives. Now people stop them on the streets for photos. After facing the threat of deportation and fearing for their future, they are now excited about what lies ahead. Antonio wants to teach mariachi. Caleb wants to be a nurse while continuing to play music. And Joshua wants to finish sixth grade and join the renowned high school group Mariachi Oro in McAllen, Texas, where they live. 15-year-old Caleb says the brothers are grateful for the opportunity. My takeaway from all of this is that I felt loved by more than 800 people, he says. A positive reminder of how much support the family has as they continue to fight for a chance to stay in the U.S. Sergio Martinez Beltran, NPR News, New Braunfels, Texas.
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17: Pentagon Chief Pete Hegseth says a U.S. effort to escort commercial ships through the Strait of Hormuz is meant to be temporary.
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6: 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I'm Elsa Chang.
0: And I'm Mary Louise Kelly. Primary voting closes today in Ohio. There are several competitive statewide races on the ballot for governor. There are also House and Senate races, which could help determine the balance of power in Congress. But when it comes to what is motivating voters around Southwest Ohio, it may be issues close to home. WVXU's Isabel Nisley in Cincinnati has more.
7: On a Saturday morning at the Hamilton County Board of Elections, people trickle into the long, concrete building to vote early in Ohio's primary election. Susan Bailey carpooled here with a friend from Reading, an inner suburb of Cincinnati. The lifelong Republican says nothing could have stopped her from casting a ballot, even though drivers here in Ohio are paying some of the highest gas prices in the nation. On average, $5 for a gallon of regular.
8: I'll carpool 10 people here. Doesn't matter to me. I don't care what the price of gas is. Voting is a privilege, and people should take it very, very seriously.
7: Bailey says she plans to vote against a proposed levy that would fund new city buildings for Reading. If passed, it could add hundreds of dollars to homeowners' annual property taxes. The retired bookkeeper says her fixed income makes new rising costs hard to afford.
8: When it went from the first year that I lived down here, from like 700 and some dollars to over 1,000, and now this one would raise it over another 235. It's like, geez, you robbed Peter to pay Paul? No.
7: Property taxes are a controversial issue in Ohio, where homeowners pay among the highest rates in the country. State lawmakers have proposed several plans to try and lower costs. Other voters, like Democrat Patricia Maloney, are worried about access to health care. She's a women's health provider from Norwood.
9: I have lots of patients that are concerned about not being able to access care that they need for pregnancy care or for women that live in rural areas and the health care centers that are going away and needing to drive to access care.
7: Southwest Ohio lost two Planned Parenthood reproductive health clinics last year. Their CEO says the closures were due to cuts from the Republican-led Big Beautiful Bill and state budget changes. In 2024, voters in the suburbs outside of Cincinnati overwhelmingly voted for President Trump, including Claremont County, about 30 minutes east. Here, James Riley is heading into work at the county government offices. He says he votes Republican and is a fan of the president, for the most part.
10: I love Trump, except that I wish he would calm his rhetoric. I mean, he does good work, and then he ruins it by saying ignorant things.
7: Riley, a veteran, says the U.S. war with Iran is weighing on his mind.
10: I don't like war at all, so I'm hoping it's over. I don't know what he's going to do because I don't think the Iranians are going to give in. So I don't see an end. I don't know what's going to happen.
7: Also casting a ballot in Claremont County is Aaron Murphy, a contractor for Duke Energy. He considers himself an independent and says top concerns this election include
11: cost of living, the economy, gas prices.
7: How's that impacting how you're going to vote?
11: I'm pulling the Democratic ballot. I voted the Republican primary in 2024, so I'm switching parties.
7: He says he's voting in the Democratic primary because he hasn't seen the economy improve since the last election. This year's midterm races will likely test how much voters think the economy has improved under President Trump. Democrats will need more voters like Murphy if they want to pick up seats in a state where Republicans dominate statewide offices. For NPR News, I'm Isabel Nisley in Cincinnati.

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3: Boy, that engine is smooth. 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
3: The pleasure of operating these engines, this museum, this is really, they call it living history. So when I go down to that engine room and I'm operating those engines and those boilers and firing the boilers, I think about how men in 1940s did the same thing. 80 years ago, they were down there doing the same thing I was doing. And it's the same engine room, and it's an amazing feeling to be able to do that.
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5: The world needs this waterway a lot more than we do. We're stabilizing the situation so commerce can flow again, but we expect the world to step up.
4: A new shift in the U.S. strategy in the war with Iran to try to open the Strait of Hormuz.
0: It's Tuesday, May 5th, and this is All Things Considered from NPR News.
4: I'm Elsa Chang.
0: And I'm Mary Louise Kelly. After a key Supreme Court ruling, Alabama lawmakers are racing to redraw the state's congressional map.
6: It's about who gets heard in the nation's capital and who doesn't. Who gets heard in our democracy and who doesn't.
4: Also, teams in Gaza are working to recover bodies that are still buried under rubble.
0: NPR's Anas Baba has been watching those efforts.
7: The rescue team just managed to recover the first body. And the family members recognized and identified him from his own jacket.
4: Those stories after this news.
8: BBC World Service.
9: BBC News with Chris Barrow. The US Secretary of State, Marco Rubio, has said the US is now engaged in a defensive rather than offensive operation in its conflict with Iran as it tries to enable merchant vessels to transit the Strait of Hormuz. Meanwhile, the United Arab Emirates says it has again come under attack from Iranian drones and missiles. Tom Bateman reports.
10: The day started at the Pentagon with bullish optimism from the Defense Secretary Pete Hegseth about the operation in the Strait of Hormuz. He suggested that despite any clear evidence so far, hundreds of ships were lining up to transit out of the Gulf. But just as reports emerged of more air raid sirens in the Emirates, so did further signs of the ambiguity and contradiction from Washington that has characterized this war from the start. At one point, Mr. Trump in the Oval Office said Tehran should wave the white flag and surrender, a demand that he had appeared to drop weeks ago. Tonight, Marco Rubio said Operation Epic Fury was over and that the US was now engaged in a defensive rather than offensive campaign with Iran.
9: At least 22 people have been killed by the latest Russian strikes on Ukraine. The attacks came hours before a truce declared by Ukraine, which is now in effect. At least 12 people were killed in Zaporizhia and 10 killed in the cities of Kramatorsk and Dnipro. President Zelensky described the strike on Zaporizhia as a cynical terrorist attack. The Dutch operator of a cruise ship at the centre of a deadly hantavirus outbreak says two specialised aircraft are en route to Cape Verde, where the vessel is anchored to evacuate two sick crew members to the Netherlands. Three people have died, with two of the deaths caused by hantavirus. Pumza Falani is in Johannesburg.
11: Scientists in South Africa are leading efforts to help identify the strain of hantavirus which has hit passengers on the MV Honduras. The WHO has told us it was trying to trace passengers who were on board a flight from St. Helena to Johannesburg on the 25th of April, who may have come into close contact with a Dutch woman who later died in hospital here in South Africa. She's the wife of the first passenger who died on the ship in early April.
9: The German pharmaceutical company BioNTech says it will halt operations at several of its production centres in Germany and Singapore as the COVID-19 vaccine maker moves away from pandemic-era manufacturing. More than 1,800 jobs will be affected. BioNTech's first quarter earnings show that sales of its COVID vaccine fell by 35%. The army in Chad says an overnight attack on a military base by Islamist Boko Haram fighters has killed at least 23 people and wounded a similar number. Boko Haram has extended its reach in recent years, spreading from Nigeria to western Chad. This is the World News from the BBC.
12: From KALW News in San Francisco, I'm Ren Farrell, in for Suni Khalid with a regional news update. A bill making its way through the California Assembly could require the state to use plain language in all its communications. KALW's Rachel Longen has more.
13: Plain language uses simple words and short sentences to help people understand information. The State Council on Developmental Disabilities initiated this bill to make it easier for Californians to access benefits. Their executive director, Aaron Carruthers, explains that the stakes are high here.
14: When people can't understand forms or instructions, they miss benefits. There's almost 4 million Californians who are not receiving support services that are available to them.
13: Carruthers says it can make a big impact for people who are using government services.
14: Places where plain language is implemented or robust, we see higher use and utilization.
13: For example,
14: the U.S. Veterans Benefits Administration implemented plain language standards, and they saw the revisions to one annual contact letter raise the response rate from 35% to 55%.
13: The bill aims to help people with disabilities or limited English proficiency, but Carruthers says it's more than that.
14: Every time people with disabilities have made advances in law, everybody benefits.
13: The Senate Appropriations Committee is currently assessing the bill's fiscal impact. If it passes, it'll go to the Senate for further consideration. In San Francisco, I'm Rachel Longen, KALW News.
12: 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For KALW News in San Francisco, I'm Ren Farrell.

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1: This is New Arrivals, a pocket-sized book tour with Bay Area authors. I'm Lisa Morehouse. Carolyn Paul lives in San Francisco. Her book, Why Fly, came out February 24th, 2026.
2: I'm going to read from the first chapter, which is actually an emergency landing that I had to make. I'm flying low over scrubby California hills of trees and granite when my engine cuts out. This is a rinky-dink aircraft, just a single seat on wheels suspended under a hang glider wing, powered by the kind of motor also used for, say, weed whackers. The motor turns a propeller, but now, sadly, the propeller no longer spins. All that's left for me is a dubious glide ratio and something close to a miracle. I have practiced the dreaded engine out scenario many times. Still, when it actually happens, my stomach drops in that oh no way for which one can never really be prepared. My mind blanks out at the sudden silence. Then there's a moment of pure adrenaline, the beating heart, the closed throat, the frazzled synapses. Finally, reasoning begins to defibrillate its quivering, disassembled pieces into a more coherent whole. Is this? Why is? For when? My options, which are limited, pop off like fireworks in my brain. Try, start, engine. Or, because now my brain is clearing, forget the engine, pal. Look for a place to land.
1: That was Carolyn Paul reading from Why Fly? New Arrivals is produced by KALW Public Radio.
3: 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I'm Mary Louise Kelly.
0: And I'm Elsa Chang. Science advocates celebrated a rare bipartisan victory early this year. Congress restored billions of dollars of research money to the federal budget, reversing cuts proposed by the Trump administration. But these same advocates now say the administration is finding other ways to withhold that money. NPR's Katia Riddle explains.
4: When the Trump administration tried to slow or delay billions of dollars in funding for the National Institutes of Health, longtime former NIH employee Jeremy Berg took it personally.
5: NIH has been part of my life for the past going on 5 decades.
4: Berg has had a lot of different roles at the NIH, including 8 years as a director at one of the agency's major research institutes. He credits the institution with fostering much of the progress in biomedical research in the past few decades, things like mapping the human genome, major advances in cancer care, or new therapies for HIV and AIDS. Berg recalls something a Republican senator once told him about the agency.
5: He used to refer to it not just as the crown jewel in biomedical research, but as the crown jewel in the federal government. And I think one can make a pretty strong case for that.
4: That's why, when NIH came under attack from the Trump administration, Berg took it upon himself to become a watchdog for the agency. In 2026, Berg says the budget may look intact on paper, but the NIH has switched the strategy to making fewer grants with more money over more years. Berg says it's an accounting shift that means fewer scientists are getting grants.
5: There's a lot of pain and a lot of science that isn't going to get done.
4: Berg's analysis shows 2,300 new grants made at one point in 2026, half of the number at the same point in the previous year. Berg is not the only former NIH employee that's taken on this role. Elizabeth Genexi was a program officer at the NIH for 22 years.
6: I'm sadly watching the agency where I worked for so many years be dismantled.
4: She left because she feared being let go under this administration. Genexi recently analyzed something on the NIH website called forecasts, areas of research the agency would like to fund. It gives direction to scientists who are applying for research money.
6: There are tons of them starting from last year in 2025 that are still sitting as forecasts and were never published.
4: Genexi's research shows that of 336 NIH funding forecasts still listed as open, 205 were already past their promised posting date with no full announcement ever published. It's a way, she says, of giving the illusion that these opportunities still exist, even though they may never materialize. All of this delay trickles down to scientists like Rachel Siriani. She's at the University of Massachusetts Chan Medical School looking at the NIH website.
7: Okay, this was submitted in February, and
4: Sirianni is a cancer researcher. She's checking on a grant she submitted months ago. Now the date for its review has been pushed back.
7: And so the chances of that grant being funded in 2026 are basically zero.
4: Sirianni works on pediatric cancer. She's had to delay or end a lot of her work because of this NIH funding loss. In her lab, she looks at one bench that is full of equipment, reagent bottles and pipettes.
7: This particular bench was occupied by a member of my laboratory that was doing drug screening studies that, unfortunately, I had to both lay that person off and close that line of research entirely in my lab. I can't bring myself to clear his bench. It makes me sad.
4: Sirianni works on finding solutions specifically for cancer in children that has metastasized to the surfaces of the brain and the spinal cord.
7: It's thin and it's across the soft tissues of the brain and spinal cord, so there isn't really a consistent neurosurgical solution to that cancer complication.
4: One line of research she was working on, a promising combination of drugs.
7: Kind of like a 1-2 punch, where we could put the two drugs together and see that they were dramatically more potent.
4: She had to end this work when the funding dried up. In response to her concerns and those laid out by other researchers in this story, a spokesperson from HHS, Andrew Nixon, acknowledged the slowdown in funding but blamed it on the Democrats. Nixon wrote that, quote, timelines have returned to typical funding patterns, unquote. Sirianni says, for her, it's too late. She doesn't see how she'll be able to restart this study.
7: That means that the therapeutic development work that taxpayers previously invested in is now hitting a brick wall. And, you know, even as just a citizen of the country, this frustrates me. It's a loss of investment. It's a loss of momentum for the families that have children that are affected by these tumors. Every month, every week, that matters to them.
4: Saving kids with cancer is a goal that U.S. scientists have advanced significantly in recent decades. Sirianni says in order to keep those breakthroughs coming, the federal government has to continue investing in science. Katie Riddle, NPR News.
3: 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We are meeting the 5 finalists this week on All Things Considered. Here's one of the judges, NPR Music's Robin Hilton.
8: Yeah, I want to play an entry that we got from a group out of Miami called Les Green and the Swayzes. The song they sent in is called Long Story Short. And this is a 6-piece band with a real old-school soul and R&B sound.

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8: From WBEZ Chicago, it's This American Life. I'm Hannah Jaffe Walt, sitting in for Ira Glass. When Shirin Jafari moved to the U.S. as a young adult, there are a lot of promises made to her family back home. We'll be in touch all the time, call you every week, almost like we're in the same town, which is the kind of thing you say. But Shirin actually pulled this off for the last 20 years.
9: We are a close family. We message several times a day. We send each other reels, like normal stuff. I mean, I don't want to lose those details, those small details of their lives because I am so far away from them.
8: And they really get into the details, this family. Who ate what? How far was the walk? What's the latest with the dental work? On the phone, by text, random thoughts tossed out at any hour. Have you seen this pumpkin dessert? Unsolicited suggestions.
9: I would send them videos of exercises they can do at home.
8: Like you worrying about them getting enough movement?
9: I would love them to. Yeah, I would love. Yes, I have been trying to get my mom to do more yoga and my dad to not sit all day.
8: How's that going?
9: Not great.
8: So just like a constant ongoing conversation with them.
9: Totally. The kind of thing that you would be asking them if you were actually in the same space and close.
8: Then in February, the United States and Israel attacked Iran, where her parents live. And on that very same day, the first day of the war, the Iranian authorities shut the internet down. Just put the whole country into an internet blackout. A shockingly effective blackout.
9: The call wouldn't go through. It would just disconnect. I didn't hear anything. It would just disconnect.
8: Did you do it over and over again?
9: Yes, of course. I tried so many times. I wouldn't be able to get through. Calling through cell phone was impossible. It just became useless. The cell phone became useless for us. The only way I was able to communicate with them was them calling on a landline to my cell phone. That was the only way they could reach me.
8: Text message, email, nothing else was working.
9: After that point, no, they called me on the landline. And it's funny, when I think of it, you know, there were so many times when I visit them and I would tell them, who needs a landline? Maybe you guys should get rid of this, you know, uh-huh. In this day and age, who needs a landline?
8: Inside Iran, what was happening was, as soon as the war started, cell phones were only working to call people inside the country. No internet. Communication with the outside world became so difficult, it was like going from breathing regularly out in the open to being underwater and breathing through a straw. Workarounds like VPNs are expensive or janky. Some are flat-out scams. And they're banned. A private satellite service like Starlink? Illegal, and people have been arrested for using it. So, the landline. That was the only way Shirin's parents could reach her. But when bombing got too intense in Tehran, they fled the city, leaving behind the landline. And Shirin was left going for days, sometimes weeks, without hearing from them. Were they okay? Were they safe? She'd go on social media, scouring every platform, looking for anyone she knew in Iran who had found some brief internet workaround, to ask them if they'd heard from her parents.
9: So sometimes I would stay up at like 3 or 4 a.m. looking for any information that I can get from any relative or friend or somebody who knows my parents that could be online. I would just send messages to everybody. Be like, hey, let me know if you are online. Let me know the next time you're connected. Can you give me an update? Just message me as soon as you see this message.
8: I've heard a lot in the last 2 months during this war about deals and negotiations. I've heard about bombings by the U.S. and Israel and by Iran. Also lots about oil prices and the stock market and the Strait of Hormuz. But I haven't heard much at all from Iranians inside Iran. What are they seeing and thinking and doing and talking about? For the last few weeks, we've been working with two journalists in the United States, Fatima Jamalpour and Roxana Saberi, to collect voice memos from inside Iran. So many people sent messages, even though it was difficult and dangerous for them to get these messages out. But people wanted to be heard. I have not heard anything like these from inside Iran. I guess that's part of the point of an internet blackout. So that's what I want to share with you. Today's show, we hear from people inside Iran, where war is only part of what's going on for them. That's coming up. Stay with us.

0: It's This American Life. Today's episode, blackout. Other places have had their internet cut off during a war. Iran is not the first. But this isn't something that's being imposed on the country from the outside. It's being done by the leadership of the country to its own citizens while they're being attacked, in this case, by us, the United States and Israel. Listening to these messages that people sent us, you really get the feeling for how total a blackout is. I had the thought, listening over and over, that every part of what they're saying is not supposed to be heard. Even basic things, like what are people doing every day? A blackout is not a censorship that goes line by line. It is wholesale redaction of people's lives, and sometimes deaths. Here's what it took for people to get these messages out of Iran. They had to borrow or pay for a VPN or satellite connection, wait for it to actually work. Starlink connections in Iran keep getting shut down. They had to not get caught. Iranians have been imprisoned for speaking with foreign media. It sometimes took days to get these voice memos out of the country to us, often short messages, a minute at a time, so the files were small enough to get through. The messages came from a whole range of people from different parts of Iran, different ages, professions, political views, and also different experiences. Every time I got one of these messages, I stopped what I was doing to listen all the way through. So I want to play them for you the way I heard them, one person after another. We have edited them, but tried to leave them at a length where you can really hear what people have to say as they go about their day. I'm going to play the messages in four sections. We could call them acts. So here we go. Act one, both and. In these first few messages, people talk about the dual experience of living both in a war and at the same time in an internet blackout, both dragging on and on, 63 days and counting as I record this now. First voice memo, Negin. She's in her early 40s and lives in Tehran with her boyfriend, Amin.
1: After breakfast, I got ready to go to work, got into my car, and drove onto the highway. Then suddenly Amin called and said, Negin, they're bombing Tehran. That was pretty much my last call. All internet lines were suddenly cut off.
0: This message, and all the messages you're going to hear in the show, is being read by an actor. To protect everyone's identity in this show, we've changed people's names and we've asked Iranian and Iranian-American actors outside of Iran to listen to the messages and then record what people said and how they said it onto their phones as voice memos. Some of the original messages were recorded in English. Most were translated from Persian. Once or twice, we've changed a small phrase for clarity. Okay, back to Negin.
1: And then they started hitting the east of Tehran. These strange, terrifying sounds. We were really not prepared for suddenly being in the middle of the highway and hearing sounds like that. Some people, they just parked their cars and they got out and they were staring at the smoke. They didn't know what to do. Two, three people had gone and hidden in the bushes. It was really strange. Then this delivery guy on a motorcycle passed by me. He had this Kurdish accent. My window was down and I was completely terrified. He passed my car and said, Bibi finally came. And I was like, my God, like nobody even knows how this war is going to end.

0: children to come out faster. And I went a little farther and I got to this girl's high school. And I saw these girls come out and they took off their headscarves and messed up their hair into the air. And they were chanting that, yes, now we are finally becoming free. Then a bomb hit somewhere nearby and the sound was unbelievable. And at once, people just poured into the streets. And some people, clearly, they were gathering their things to leave Tehran.
1: Hello, hope you're doing well. First, I apologize because unfortunately I've caught a cold these days. My voice is hoarse.
2: This is Puya. He's in his mid-30s. He owns a pizza shop in Tehran.
1: But look, cutting the internet is a disaster. Our phones are constantly ringing. So-and-so be careful. Such and such a place is being bombed. We worry about each other. We wake up, try to have a normal day, which is not very normal, and we come to work, wait, reading the news. Some of us have the internet, some don't, so part of the news is actually passed from person to person. When Tehran is attacked, I don't do anything special. I mean, I just sit where I am and go about my day, truthfully. There have been many times when I was cooking or doing whatever, and I just continued doing it because there was nothing I could do at that moment. People come out now, eat, go to cafes, but economically, you can't just say conditions are bad. Conditions are almost on the verge of collapse. We've laid off nearly 70% of the staff, or almost more. People still come to buy pizza, but much less often. Regarding the menu, some things have been limited. For example, the salads or the appetizers, like chicken and so on, because it might not be economically viable for people to buy them right now. I took away the salads for a month. I'm bringing them back at the end of this week. But our beef bacon pizza is among the best sellers.
3: There are checkpoints everywhere in the streets. The atmosphere is really unsafe, like very highly securitized. And I mean, we're very afraid of these checkpoints. We're really as afraid of the checkpoints as we are of bombs and missiles.
2: Sara is in her early 30s. She's talking here about checkpoints that have been set up all around the country by Iranian security forces, including the IRGC, the Islamic Revolutionary Guard Corps.
3: We know they check phones. We know they search photo galleries. We know they've arrested people we knew because of just something they found on their phone, like a photo or a call or following a certain page or something like that. It's very terrifying. For a long time, I just didn't take my phone out with me at all. But for example, now that I've started taking it out, I just constantly erase everything and clear my phone of everything. Honestly, when things are outside of my control, I just start cleaning and tidying my house. I constantly clean everywhere in the house. I vacuum, I wash the dishes, so the house is perfectly tidy. I cook, I start dusting, vacuuming, washing the bathroom, washing the kitchen, washing all the dishes in the sink. I started making jam, which I've never done before. I scrubbed the whole house with the thought that if there's no electricity or water, at least my house would stay clean for a few more days. And then I took a shower, I blow-dried my hair, I mean, I know it's really stupid. Like, if they bomb your country's infrastructure, this might help you for, what, maybe 2 extra days? But it gave me a good feeling psychologically, at least.
2: Next voice memo is from an emergency nurse, Sylphia, in her late 20s. She lives in Esfahan, central Iran. Sylphia talked about something other people mentioned too, trying to use the sort of substitute, very limited internal internet the Iranian authorities have created. The national intranet only works inside Iran. It's its own system, tightly controlled and surveilled. There are apps for messaging, texting inside the country, banking services. There's an Iranian search engine called Torab. And sometimes some international sites can be accessed through the internal intranet, but others can't. Sylphia had a day off work and was testing out what she could and could not do on the internal system.
0: I wanted to buy cologne, so I ordered that online and I had no problem with the payment. Some sites that you used to connect to directly through Torab, they don't open now. And so I don't know why some open, some don't. I mean, I don't know what the problem is.

0: families or what difference there is. Now I almost feel a bit illiterate, because before, whenever something came to my mind that I didn't know, I would quickly Google it. And I spent so much time every day talking to ChatGPT. I would consult it about everything I wanted to do. But now I can't do any of those things, because basically my phone has just turned into a tool for calling, texting, taking photos, things like that. That's it. There is an app they've provided as a replacement for Google called Zarebeen, but I haven't been able to get anything decent out of it so far. I mean, what you search for has to be very common and simple, like searching for the name of a medicine, for example. And even then, it doesn't show all the references. It brings up some very simple Iranian references and basic explanation. Otherwise, it doesn't give you a proper answer for anything else. I even wanted to find a number for a fast food place through it so I could call them, but it wouldn't bring it up for me. That's how ridiculous it is.
1: The last text I got was from my friend Mina, asking if I could hear the bombs going off near our house.
2: Niku is 12 years old. She's a student in Tehran, taking in what has just been lost.
1: I'm kind of attached to the internet. I do not remember a life where I was without it. Checking my messages to text my friends and scrolling on YouTube and TikTok. I do imagine what's going on in social media when I'm not there, though I'm pretty sure everybody's nagging about the high gas prices. When the internet finally comes back, I'm definitely checking my email because Rana might have emailed me. Rana is my cousin. I'm pretty curious to know what she has written. I would love to text my best friend Samira. I would ask her if her father's work is going to be all right since he needs to go outside the country very often.
2: Act 2, the blackout before this one. From an American perspective, we went to war with Iran. That's what's happening there. That's where the story begins. But this war for Iranians landed in the middle of an ongoing story about what's been happening inside the country. And these next two people who sent voice memos, they had a role in that story. There have been regular, large protests against the Iranian regime for years in Iran. And right before the war, massive demonstrations erupted around the entire country. People took to the streets demanding the end of the regime, which has been in power in Iran for almost 50 years. The protests went on for weeks. And then Iranian authorities put the country into a full communications blackout. It started on January 8th. Over the next few days during the blackout, security forces massacred people all across the country. They killed thousands, possibly tens of thousands, of their own citizens. They did this at a moment when there was no way for people to tell anyone, to post photos or videos, or to warn their friends, or call international reporters, or even reach family outside of the country. We still don't know the scale of the killing. Human rights groups have been trying to document as many deaths as they can. In a blackout, you can die without being counted. The two reporters who collected voice memos for today's show, Roxana Saberi and Fatima Jamalpour, also managed to get messages out during the last blackout. Dozens of people inside Iran found ways to send them rare firsthand accounts, images, videos, medical records, that suggested that the IRGC and other security forces shot protesters at close range, targeting their heads and chests, their eyes. This had all just happened right before the war, and this new blackout. The protests and killings in January haunted some of the voice memos we got, even as people try to continue living, going about their normal routines. Amin is in his 20s. He's a professional bodybuilder in Tehran. He joined the protests. One of his friends was shot and killed while protesting. Mehdi Zatparvar. He was a well-known champion bodybuilder.
3: I've been on a special diet since January. I wanted to compete back then, but I didn't. I canceled it out of respect for those who were killed, out of respect for Mr. Zodpervar. After that, competitions were canceled altogether, and gradually I just kept my diet because I saw I had nothing else to do. I usually wake up at 4:45 and I do my cardio from 5 to 6. I get by with 7 or 8 meals a day, even though prices have skyrocketed and my savings are completely gone, but I am still keeping at it anyway. I generally don't follow the news anymore, neither Iranian nor foreign news. Iran International says one thing and Iran State TV says another, so I simply don't get my mind involved with the news anymore. Unless, for example, Trump tweets, whatever he posts, we basically assume the opposite, because he either does exactly what he says or the exact opposite. Right in front of me is a checkpoint, and I am passing through it. The IRGC is completely controlling everything with its own full supervision. Recently, I've been recording videos as motivation for those who think they just need to sit at home during the war. I really want to try to convince them through exercise they can live in a way that at least keeps their vibes high.
2: Anushirvan is a doctor in the north of Iran. He's young, in his mid-20s. He spent January treating hundreds of wounded protesters, some of them shot with military-grade weapons, sometimes at close distance, sometimes in the head. And while he was treating people, plainclothes security agents roamed the hospital. So if someone needed an x-ray, Anushirvan and his colleagues would personally escort them to radiology so they wouldn't be detained. They showed people how to leave out the back door of the hospital. As he worked, Anushirvan began saving x-rays and photographs and notes in a panic that the regime, through its blackout, would succeed in hiding what it had done. In a lot of ways, it has. And now, in another blackout, an endless blackout, Anushirvan is just still doing his job, getting through each day.
4: After eating a very sad excuse for breakfast, I fed my cats, which I had adopted after the events of January due to my friend's recommendation to have like a companion in those times. I believe it helped. Very interesting creatures cats are. I dressed up and called for an Iranian version of an Uber to the hospital. Went downstairs and looking at the car, it was barely functioning and being held together. And the driver had a very, stereotypical type of beard. And my suspicions were confirmed when I sat in the car and saw two stickers of Soleimani and Khamenei on the dashboard of his car. Not exactly the two faces I want to see that early in the day, but, you know. So he drove me to the hospital and saw a white lab coat in my bag and asked if I was a doctor. And then he said, "May God give you strength, doctor." Of course, had the situation been a lot different, him or at least the men of his type would have beaten me to death. But, you know, I thanked him properly still. I'm not saying anyone who believes in the regime would kill you in the streets for protesting them, but it could be an unignited dynamite. So I reached the hospital, and it was a fairly nice shift. Not a lot of critical patients, fortunately. So I could spend some time in the pavilion watching my new favorite show, The Walking Dead. It's my favorite show because basically I cannot tolerate anything else because at least in The Walking Dead, the things are objectively worse for the people there than it is for Iranians right now. That is the only thing I can tolerate. I really like the show. Daryl is my favorite character. I sure hope nothing bad happens to him. And, well, let's see how poorly this ages. One of my patients was an 11-year-old girl for coming in with a chief complaint of extreme headache in front of her head. It was nothing too serious. I asked if she's undergone any stress recently. Kind of an obvious question these days, but, you know, she was a child. I asked the parents if she had any access to any of the news of the war, and they confirmed it, which sounds like very poor parenting to me. So after making sure the hospital was stabilized, me and two of my friends went to the park near the hospital to smoke cigarettes. I had never smoked any cigarettes up until like 2 months ago. My very first cigarette was upon hearing the news, the confirmation of Khamenei being killed. And I'm really glad I waited that long, because now every time I do it, I'm reminded of that night, as it was one of the best nights of my life.
2: Anushirvan spent more than half of his monthly salary on a VPN. Then he got online, finally, and was devastated. He saw some of what was being said about Iran in the wider world.
4: By far, the most difficult moments for me during the blackouts were times like this, where I could barely connect with the VPNs, only to see people on social media falling for the regime propaganda. And I'm not talking about Iranians. These are people living in free countries, and that is incredibly depressing to see. I've seen charlatans actually denying the January massacre, in which dozens of thousands of people were killed, and whitewashing the Islamic Republic all the way through just because they disagree with this war or Trump or the U.S. foreign policy as a whole, outright denying the January massacre and saying there is no evidence for that. The massacre, which I saw happen, and the evidence I collected. There is no excuse in that. They have zero right to do that. And for the first time ever, I truly understand why, for example, Holocaust denial is and should always be a crime, as you can't imagine the pain of seeing such privileged people denying your suffering.
2: Coming up, more from inside Iran, including that day President Trump said a whole civilization will die tonight. What was that like? That's in a minute when our program continues.
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0: If you haven't been to one of KALW's live events lately, here's a moment you missed from artist Andrew Owen.
1: When people come into a photograph of mine, they have a reason to suspect that it's not real. So one of the pictures, there's a pink grass covered in fire retardant. People immediately assume that that's an interesting filter, or that I've chromatically, you know, moved to the magenta. And it's like, no, that's actually the color of fire retardant that's been dropped from a CAL FIRE issue.
2: Sure, you see it from the tankers.
1: You see it from the tankers. That, yeah. And so I actually love this moment for documentary photography that in some ways Instagram has created, this idea that like, oh, we can't trust photographs anymore. I actually think that's a really creative constraint to start from when it comes to making photographs of a changing world.
0: See Andrew's artwork through Friday at the Earth, Air, Fire, Water exhibit at the Mills Building at 220 Montgomery Street in downtown San Francisco.
3: It's This American Life. I'm Chana Jaffe-Walt, sitting in for Ira Glass. Today's show, we hear from people inside Iran, people who are living through a war and an internet blackout that the UN Human Rights Office has said is, quote, one of the longest and most severe shutdowns ever recorded globally. We're hearing what that's like from Iranians who managed to get voice memos out of the country in spite of it being difficult and dangerous to send them. Act 3, neighbors, friends, and lovers. Iran is a big country. It had deep divisions before the war. There were massive protests against the Islamic Republic and a brutal crackdown just over a month before America and Israel attacked. And in the messages we got, responses to the war were all over the map.
4: All the people are happy, I'm telling you. Say thanks, President Trump, thanks, Netanyahu. And they pray to God that Bibi and Daddy, Donald Trump, they make help. Because many people, as a joke, and they say daddy to him.
3: Bahid owns a small business. He's in his mid-40s, lives on the outskirts of a big city in northern Iran. He despises the Islamic regime, wants a secular democracy in Iran. The protests and massacres in January convinced Bahid that change will never happen without outside help.
4: Everyone is preparing themselves for the moment that President Trump and Bibi declare that the situation is such that that people can come out. They will flood to regime to take them over. And they all expect to have a new life after this regime. The internet is not stable. The moment you send me a message until now, it took 4 hours and 36 minutes arrived to me. The speed is very slow. And you should know, the Islamic Republic, their fear, and this is not just my opinion, everybody thinks the same thing, is not that internet would be used against them in war. And they're afraid that internet will become a tool to help protesters to get together and create an internal revolution. And that's what they're afraid of. That's why they shut down the internet. I don't remember exactly if I told you that I have a family member in Iran. He has a bad autoimmune disorder. He was worried. We were watching Iran International by satellite, and he told me, what will come up if President Trump is going to do shutdown of electricity and all of the infrastructures? What would happen to the country? And he was worried. He was worried about all the people as like as him, that they have bad health issues and they need full care. I said to him, our situation is like that. We want to have freedom and going far away from this government, this IRGC. And he would be needed to pay by something. This is the cost of freedom. And that's a shame, but I have a good feeling that this is the last second of this government.
2: Well, the conversations vary, but everyone talks to each other with a certain caution, meaning in a way they size each other up so they don't get challenged.
3: Omid works at a film studio in Tehran. He makes all sorts of content. He worked on a candid camera show recently. Some of the work his team has done is for state TV. He's sympathetic to the regime, including the blackouts policy. The Iranian foreign minister, Abbas Araghchi, said the internet is shut off in Iran for security reasons while the country is under attack. That idea makes sense to Omid. At work, Omid is a manager.
2: Out of the 24 or 25 people who work under me, one or two of them are very left-leaning and opposed. For example, regarding the news of the martyrdom or death of Khamenei, who was ultimately the leader of the country. Look, I had my criticisms of his performance, but regardless, it's a war. And when you lose your leader in a war, ultimately you're shocked, sad, and confused. But one of the guys was happy. And it was like, if he wasn't embarrassed in front of me, he would have handed out sweets. I see the IRGC, the army, the police force, which are operating under a more or less unified command and are serving the country. They stood, fought, were killed, were martyred, were assassinated. They could have just left, but thank God they stayed. The Americans should be satisfied with Venezuela and their own oil in, I don't know, Saudi Arabia. They should stop their wickedness. Regarding the internet blackout, I was forced to use a VPN. But the point is that we're in a war, and I think being connected could have perhaps caused more damage. Thankfully, we didn't have any unrest or clashes. I mean, at least not that I'm aware of. Or I don't know, those common cyber attacks hitting those different networks, like banking network, the network of, I don't know, digital currency exchanges. Most of the people around me have come to terms with the fact that right now the conditions are wartime. And it's necessary, for example, to have certain limitations and control.
3: At night in Tehran and throughout a lot of the country, regime supporters have been gathering in squares to chant in support of the Islamic Republic and wave flags.
2: Near our office, there's a street running north to south that's uphill. I mean, it's quite uphill. I see a lady whose husband is in a wheelchair, and she's around 45, maybe 50 years old. And this lady and her husband come this way every night. They go to the second square of Tehran Palace and chant. And I sometimes come to the window to smoke a cigarette, and I've seen them. They go by at 8:30 or a quarter to 9, and then they return around like 10:30, 11. And this poor woman sometimes has a hard time on the way back alone because the man is a bit heavy. And sometimes I've seen people go up an alley to help them get home. The fact that a group of people are so patriotic and so dedicated that every night, whether it's raining, it's cold, it's hot, they get up and come to the city squares, participate in gatherings, chant, and so on. That's really heartwarming, and it's very fascinating. I really wish you were here to see it up close.
5: There have been, every night, protests from the government supporters for almost 1 month. Whenever I'm out at almost 9 p.m., I see them. Oh my goodness, not again.
3: Maru is in her 30s, lives outside Tehran. She works as an English tutor online, but there's not a lot of that work these days, so she's been taking on extra hours at her dad's pharmacy. She's there till nighttime. She sees the rallies on her way home.
5: The men chant repeated slogans in favor of the regime. They declare that they're ready to be martyrs of Islam and the Islamic Republic. Once I even saw a few of them wearing shrouds to prove they're ready to die for their cause. When I go to bed, I think about Reza. I immediately burst into tears. Rez is the guy I've been in love with lately who turned out to be a religious fanatic. I knew he wasn't my match, but I couldn't help but to love him. Reza and I met at my dad's pharmacy. He's a pharmacist. We used to work different shifts. All I knew about him at first was through my brother's high opinion of him. I remember a winter evening that I went to the pharmacy to give my brother something. Being in my 30s, I'm mature enough not to believe in love at first sight, but at the very first moment I saw him, he captured my attention. Gradually, I tried to change my work shift for 2 days of the week in order to meet him more. He was always well-groomed and obviously picky in the way he dressed. He looked so mild-mannered, kind, always ready to help the people around him. We started texting each other. At first, it was only about work, but we gradually switched to other personal issues. At first, he was so cautious because he was our employee, but little by little, he stepped forward. To be honest with you, I already knew that he was a religious guy, at least more than me, but I didn't expect him to be a religious fanatic with rigid opinions about Islam and the regime. And the first time that I was shocked at his perspectives was during the 12-day war with Israel, around 9 months ago. He believed that Iran should not reach an agreement or stop the war, because doing so will make us lose our dignity. I was like, what are you talking about? Iranian people are being killed. To me, dignity was an abstract concept. People's lives was something that mattered to me. Since then, I chose not to talk about politics with him. Honestly, I knew that trying to be dismissive of politics and religion was not the solution, but unfortunately, I was deeply involved with him. A few days before the war, he left our pharmacy because he was about to establish his own. Since then, we've met a couple times. The last time we met, almost 20 days ago, he mentioned that he agreed with the idea of digital blackout for now, because in this way, the government can be in control of the enemy's propaganda against the Islamic Republic. I was like, how dare you say so? People are losing their jobs because of this blackout, and you're talking about your idea of propaganda? I think this war made me far more realistic about Reza and my love for him. This war was an accelerator. It made our relationship go downhill faster.
3: Act 4. Now what? Every time I hear President Trump declare what Iranians want, or what they should do, or what he thinks should come next, and every time he tosses off a threat, I want to know, what is it like for Iranians to hear that? Are they hearing that? Another thing the blackout has erased, or stifled, for instance, what was it like for Iranians on the day that happened only a few weeks ago when President Trump posted on Truth Social about Iran, quote, a whole civilization will die tonight, never to be brought back again. I don't want that to happen, but it probably will. We got several voice memos about that day. I'm going to play one from the doctor, Anushirvan, who treated patients during the January massacre, then Sara in Tehran, the woman who'd been blow-drying her hair in case U.S. strikes knocked out Iranian power plants. Trump had set a deadline for Iran that day to open the Strait of Hormuz. The deadline was evening in the U.S., 3:30 in the morning in Iran.
6: Part of me didn't really want to take Trump seriously, but he is the president of the most powerful country in the world, so there is that. In Iran's time, it would be around 3 and a half a.m., if I'm not mistaken. I had charged my phone, my laptop, my portable power bank, not that they were going to last too long anyway, and had my essentials ready to go in case of emergency or if I decided to move back to my hometown. Since being so high up in my current apartment, no electricity would also mean no water pump, not to mention no elevator. I took a shower, and I think it was around 2 a.m. when I decided to leave it up to fate and sleep and wake up to either the unthinkable or to a war-torn country. And yes, by unthinkable, I mean the ceasefire, as I had no idea what it would look like. I woke up automatically around 5 a.m., grabbed my phone, and saw my dad's text notification that there was a ceasefire. I stared into the message a good couple minutes, stone-faced, before going back to sleep. To make all the damages caused by the war worth it, we would have to have a regime change. But now it looks like we just got the shorter stick on both ends. It brought nothing but more death and misery, not to mention it further entrenched the regime. This was one of the dumbest wars in history, to be honest.
7: Last night, I was awake until maybe 12:30 or so, and there's a hallway in our house that has no windows around it, no glass, so that's where we sleep at night when they bomb. We go there to take shelter, and I was trying to sleep, but I was constantly checking the internet to see what was happening, like where they're saying what, and I just had a feeling that there was going to be a ceasefire, so I couldn't sleep, but I finally did fall asleep. And then the next morning, my partner told me that there had been a ceasefire. And to be honest, my feeling when I read that news was just very, very, very full of rage. Especially the things that I read. And I mean, I honestly don't know how much of it is propaganda and how much of it is reality, but the things I read that Iran is even earning money from the Strait of Hormuz during the ceasefire, because we, the people of Iran, know that that money earned from there is not going to be spent on us. So we're just thinking that, well, we're just going to have a richer IRGC and they're going to commit crimes even more easily. And I'm really, really afraid for the kids who are in prison, the kids who receive death sentences, because I know they're going to be persecuted terribly. Executions are going to increase. I think we're going to have even more severe crackdowns. Probably any kind of social movement, if any form, which I honestly find unlikely after the January massacres, but they'll face an even greater massacre. I feel like we're the main losers of this war, the people of Iran, because practically nothing has changed.
3: One voice memo was short and to the point. From Khabat, a carpenter. He's Kurdish, an ethnic minority in Iran, living in the western part of the country.
8: People are really frustrated with Trump. Wasn't he supposed to keep the pressure on until the regime surrendered? Why is he going to negotiate now? He was supposed to finish them off, not talk to them.
3: One last person, Arta. He runs a tech company in Isfahan. Arta's voice memos came in last. I listened after hearing all of the others, and it helped me understand something I hadn't before about where things might be headed in Iran. Arta was deeply unsettled by people around him who were furious that President Trump did not follow through on his threats, especially a promise Trump made on social media to bomb Iran back to the Stone Age.
9: You might not believe it, but the morning the ceasefire was announced, I actually called a friend and he picked up the phone saying, what is this? What a mess. Why did they just let it go? I mean, believe it or not, there is a segment of society who, in my opinion, probably lack a realistic view of what returning to the Stone Age actually entails, because maybe they don't really know what it's like to live without electricity in a fifth or sixth or a 10th floor apartment. But whether it is out of intense rage or just, you know, pure sheer ignorance, many people prefer that we go back to the Stone Age and have our energy infrastructure be completely wiped out as long as the Islamic regime went down with it. So there's one group completely upset and furious, but then there's the complete opposite, the diehard loyalists ready to sacrifice their lives for the Islamic Republic. The situation is true. It's extremely terrifying. And for me, who's like, you know, slightly in the middle, I completely oppose the Islamic regime. But my red lines are the destruction of my country's infrastructure and the loss of my loved ones. And aside from that, I mean, if I'm being real, I'd give my own life to see the Islamic regime gone. But I do hold these two red lines.
3: There's another red line Arta has held for a while now. He tells this story, and this is where I felt like, oh, that is a clue, not just about the blackout and what's happening now, but something the Iranian regime seems to have been building up for years now. Before the war, over a year ago, Arta was offered something he calls a white line. It's also called a white SIM card. White SIM cards are a way for Iranian officials and political leaders and regime-aligned journalists to bypass internet restrictions and access much more of the global internet than the general population ever has access to. So even when there's an internet blackout or delays, if you have a white SIM card, you can get online. Arta had a contact who said they could get him a white card, a white line. But back then, Arta refused.
9: many of my friends and former colleagues around me had white lines, and I knew it. But I resisted. I felt this is an undeniable right that all Iranian people should have, and I didn't want to use this special privilege. I wanted to stand alongside everyone else, living with the same hardships and struggles and VPNs and staying on this side, you know, the side of the ordinary people. You know what it's like? It's like using a special privilege just to have the right to eat food while the rest of your society, your friends, your family, your siblings can't afford to eat meat. But because of your privilege, you do. Does that make sense? If I'm being real, I condemned a lot of my friends who use that kind of privilege. I would actually half jokingly, I would tell them, oh, shut up, bro. You have a white line. We would actually talk amongst ourselves saying, did you see that guy had a white line too? That guy who pretended to be so aligned with the people. And, you know, I was one of the proud ones. Many of my friends told me, we thought you definitely had one, but you didn't. And I held my head high.
3: Then this war and this blackout, the longest ever, and Arta got a new offer, a new service approved by the state called Internet Pro. This would be like a white line or a white SIM card, but it would cost money, and it would give Arta a way to access the global internet. Arta is supporting his extended family. He had staff depending on him. They're an IT company that couldn't work without the internet. So he did it. He signed up. This was a guy who, before the war, would not even use the domestic messaging apps in the state-run intranet. He did not want to be surveilled. Now, to get Internet Pro, Arta was required to provide his national ID number, phone number, and the names and details of everyone he works with who would be using the internet. He handed all of that in.
9: Do I feel secure? No, not at all. Listen, I firmly believe their monitoring over me has increased significantly. I have absolutely no sense of security.
3: Surveillance and submission are the price of access. The blackout wasn't lifted when the ceasefire was declared, and it hasn't been lifted since. It now seems more and more possible that Iran will not return the internet back to the way it was before the war, ever. And instead, there's a new plan. Tiered internet access. Internet as a privilege, granted by the state for people who support the state, or are at least willing and able to pay a state-sanctioned company for access. It turns the internet from a public place where anyone can show up and speak, listen, argue, spread conspiracy theories, find the best tweezers, to an internet that is more like an airport lounge, a silver elite, gold-plated, platinum loyalty program. This is more and more common around the world, governments limiting internet access, and sometimes going to full blackout. The whole thing has a real coming to a country near you vibe. When I first listened to these voice memos from Iran, they felt to me like a rare document of a rare time. People living their lives in this temporary moment through a war and a blackout. But I think of the voice memos differently now. I think it's possible they're documenting a massive, frightening change. That story was produced by Diane Wu. Roxana Saberi and Fatima Jamalpour collected the voice memos for us. They're both journalists and authors. Fatima's book, For the Sun, After Long Nights. You can find a link to Roxana and Fatima's excellent reporting on what happened in January in Iran at our website. Before we end this show about how little we are hearing from inside Iran, I do feel I should briefly note that is not entirely true. Tell me about, when did you first see the videos?
10: I think it was probably the middle of the night.
3: This is Narges Bajoli. She's an anthropologist at Johns Hopkins University. She's studied Iranian media and propaganda for decades. And in the early days of the war, at 3 a.m, she saw videos online from Iran. Short videos on social media with Lego-style AI characters set to rap and trap music. You've maybe seen some of these. They're about America and President Trump.
10: And what the video I remember focusing on was that he had lied to his voters that he was not going to start another war in the Middle East. And there were lots of images related to the Epstein files.

0: Lego President Trump is sitting at a craps table, losing the game, getting handed a piece of paper that says, "You're fired." Big red letters.
1: And then a few hours later, I went back to sleep. A few hours later, I woke up and I started to see the video across different kinds of accounts. And that's when I was like, whoa, this stuff is starting to go viral.
0: Nargis, seeing something go viral, it means more than if you or I do.
1: As an anthropologist who studies media, I have lots of different burner accounts online that I use for my research. I set them to different algorithms. So some are like very MAGA. Some are, you know, a little bit more mainstream Republican. Some are very on the left.
0: So you're watching like a bunch of different, you have a bunch of different profiles and you're watching the stream all at the same time.
1: Exactly. And this is the first time in over a decade of doing this kind of work that I've seen all of the different all of the different timelines merge into one. Nothing from Iran goes viral like that.
0: Until now. Just as Iran has been building up a system for controlling access to the internet for its own population, it has also invested heavily for years in the world of media and propaganda. Nargis says the Iranian regime has a whole infrastructure to support media outfits, trying out new ideas. She says the IRGC operates or funds at least 50 production houses. Not much else is making it out of Iran right now, but these videos, they're constant. There's a new one all the time.

Our program was produced today by Diane Wu and edited by Nancy Updike. The people who put together today's show include Thea Benin, Zoe Chase, Dana Chivas, Aviva de Kornfeld, Emmanuel Jochi, Cassie Howley, Valerie Kipnis, Adrian Lilly, Seth Lind, Tobin Lowe, Stowe Nelson, Molly Marcello, Catherine Raimondo, Nadia Raymond, Ryan Rummery, Alyssa Shipp, Ike Sreeskanduraja, Lily Sullivan, and Christopher Swatala. Our managing editor is Sarah Abdurrahman, senior editor David Kestenbaum, and our executive editor is Emmanuel Berry. The actors who performed the voice memos for us: Bahor Behagi, Tara Grammy, Jerry Habibi, Darius Homeyoun, Ava Lalazarzada, Abraham Makani, Aryan Moayed, Navid Neguban, Babak Tafti, Pej Vadat, Sheila Vand, and Selena Zahednia. Our wonderful casting director, Sabrina Hyman. Special thanks today to everyone in Iran who sent us voice memos for this story. And also special thanks to Sardar Pashayi, Kaveh Dasture, Hossein Hafazian, Duri Buskarin, Ahmad Ahmadian, and Mahsa Ali Mardani. Shireen Jafari, who you heard at the start of the show, is a reporter on the public radio show The World. 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I'm Chana Jaffe-Walt. 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

Join KALW for a live in-person event tomorrow night in downtown San Francisco. It's a live Golden State Valkyries fan fest with Bounce. 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